0: yesterday, as most of us were honoring Memorial Day, we were seeing what was happening in terms of the war in Iran, as it seemed that there were moments there where we are on the brink of a deal. That was really floated out there pretty aggressively throughout the weekend, that the deal with Iran could happen at any moment. And then last night, there was what Iran has considered a breach in the ceasefire. Now, that's not what the United States is saying. They're saying it was retaliatory. But we got to give you at least some updates of what's happening right now, as all eyes are on Iran to see what the future holds. And look, the deal that's been presented, that President Trump has laid out, that other people have, it has gotten very controversial takes. Some people very much in support of it. Some very people very much not in support of it. And those on the more traditional Republican side seem to be in the latter, not supportive of what this deal could look like. We're going to break it all down, discuss it, and give you our honest feedback into what it could be. Now, we don't know the details specifically. They have not been laid out. But we do know at least some of the framework and the conversation that's happening. So, Will, let's give an update, though, first on that attack that happened overnight. I was at dinner last night. Phone buzzed. Push notification. U.S. strikes. What does that look like? U.S. strikes in Iran. But this was retaliatory, according to the states.
1: That's right. So what the U.S. military is calling these are self-defense strikes. And it all started when Iranian boats were attempting to place more mines in the Strait of Hormuz. The U.S. caught them, struck them, sank them. And then Iran tried to retaliate against that, against the sinking of boats trying to make the Strait of Hormuz more dangerous by shooting surface-to-air missiles at American aircraft. All reports are that they didn't hit anything when they did this, but it did show launch points of more missile centers for the Iranians, and the United States, because of that attempted strike on U.S. aircraft, decided to go ahead and take out those missile launch centers as well. So two successful strikes to the United States, taking out these boats, attempting to place mines, as well as the missile launch sites. But Iran is saying it's a violation of the ceasefire. United States is saying it is self-defense strikes because Iran was trying to further the war by placing more mines in the Strait of Hormuz. But all of this is in the context of this debate over whether or not a deal with Iran is imminent. That's what the president said. They were going to resume massive scale strikes over Memorial Day weekend, but the president decided to hold off because of progress that they are
0: making.
1: There's
0: a lot of comments coming in about that. We're going to take your calls and comments on it. 1-800-684-3110. What do you think about this potential deal? Let's hear, though, from Marco Rubio, who spoke about it this morning.
2: Well, look, I think our position is well stated. The president had a very important, I think, historic call just a couple days ago with a number of leaders from the region. I think there's strong alignment and agreement on what a preliminary draft should look like. I think, like anything with something like this, it's going to take a couple days to settle on, even down to the disagreements over a word, sentence. So we'll have to work through that. If there's going to be a deal, we're going to have to work through that. But this is, it's either going to be a good deal or there isn't going to be one.
0: So, of course, Marco Rubio stating if this isn't a good deal, there won't be one. Now, there's a lot of thoughts about a potential deal that doesn't involve, by the way, a new free Iran that goes back still to an IRGC-controlled Iran. How do you feel about that? Do you think we've done what we needed to get done there if, let's say, the Strait of Hormuz is reopened and we remove their uranium enrichment? Is that enough? Is that enough for you, the American people? I see a lot of mixed reactions here in the comments, and I want to hear from you. Give your time. Be respectful to the phone screeners, but give us a call. 1-800-684-3110. 1-800-684-3110. We are live right now, again, 12 to 1 p.m. Eastern time, each and every day. So be a part of the show if you're watching live. It's at 1-800-684-3110 or find us at aclj.org. We'll be right back.
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6: 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The Answer. In November of 1863, President Abraham Lincoln spoke for just over 2 minutes at a battlefield in Gettysburg, Pennsylvania. He spoke less than 300 words, but they served to redefine a nation. At Gettysburg, Lincoln reminded Americans that the Civil War wasn't just about preserving territory. It was about preserving the idea that a nation built on liberty could endure, that it must endure. He spoke of sacrifice, of unfinished work, and of a government of the people, by the people, for the people. In America's darkest hour, Lincoln pointed our nation back to its founding ideals and challenged future generations to live up to them.
0: All right, welcome back to Secula. We're going to restate some of what we were talking about in the first segment, because a lot of you are just joining us right now online, so we appreciate everyone who joins us live. Now, that being said, phone lines are open for you. 1-800-684-3110. Look, there's a lot of conversation about this potential deal in Iran. Are you for it? Are you against it? Are you ready for this war to wrap up? Are this encouraged... To finalize without maybe what you initially thought. And look, you could say President Trump never said there would be a full regime change, that there would never be a free Iran. Now, I think you can kind of go back and you can read between the lines and say, you know, when we said we'd have their backs, the people's back, but you know what? They haven't taken the steps necessarily to overthrow their own government. So that's not necessarily totally on America at this point, but it was something that we hoped would happen. Now we are talking about success being ending their enrichment of uranium completely, of uranium, and removing it. And how it's going to be removed is pretty interesting, too. There's a lot of discussion about that. And, you know, that we just have had success right now in general, that this is a successful mission. What do you think? 1-800-684-3110. At the same time, we've been in a ceasefire for almost 2 months, over a month and a half. But that ceasefire has come with, you know, some dust ups here and there. And when we were on what felt like the edge of a deal just over the weekend, I mean, legitimately, we were texting. I thought we were about to have an announcement. It felt like that. We know that a lot of the Situation Room and the president called back a lot of the administration, the staff, J.D. Vance, to talk about this. There have been calls to Netanyahu. There have been calls to all the Iranian, or not the Iranian, all of the Middle Eastern leaders about the situation in Iran to hopefully wrap this all up. And then... late last night, not even that late, but late last night, our, you know, Iranian time, sure, middle overnight, there was some, what you would say, attacks, both on both sides. There were mines that were, you know, put in the sea, and then there was response from the Americans with some drone attacks. There was a lot that happened. You know, kind of, again, is this a minor dust up? Does this end the ceasefire? Iran kind of said it did. Iran said this is a direct violation of the ceasefire. You know, we can pull up the exact quotes. I know that they were not happy about this, and they said this was the U.S. doing it. Now, again, this is when you're playing with someone like Iran then it can never be as clean cut as you'd want it to be, because you are not negotiating with the most truthful administration.
1: That's right. So the foreign ministry of Iran said that the American forces had committed a violation of the ceasefire in the Hormuz region over the past 48 hours. And that is including both the strike on the vessels that were trying to place mines, as well as striking the missile, the surface-to-air missile launching centers.
0: Let's talk about the mines, because I think it's a little bit hard to picture what we're talking about here. We're talking about mines that are distributed
1: into the ocean.
0: Into the ocean.
1: Yeah, right, by a boat, not a ship, not a huge naval vessel. Yeah. These are more like a speedboat, kind of cruiser type looking things that you would see, even someone that owns it recreationally, the size of. It's not something that is abnormally large in a naval vessel. So they see that this is happening. It's kind of similar to the Go Fast boats, but these are able to take mines, multiple mines, out into the Strait of Hormuz and place them into the waters to be able to, one, as a deterrent for people trying to cross or navies trying to go, because it could cause damage to vessels, or also to actually strike a vessel that is traversing the Strait of Hormuz. But all of this comes at the time where, as you mentioned, this announcement that we are withholding, because it sounds like we were close to just going full attack mode again against Iran over the weekend, over Memorial Day weekend. And then because of the advancements in some of these talks, the president put that on hold. You mentioned people rushing back. There's supposed to be a cabinet meeting at Camp David tomorrow related to all of this. But what's interesting is that we saw the same issue that we saw earlier when it seemed like we were close to a deal with Iran. And you saw Americans, both in the media on the left and some within the president's own party, push back at what was being reported was in the deal. Now, the only thing we know for certain is what the president has put on Truth Social and then what is being reported in the media. That doesn't mean we know what is being negotiated by the team and the Iranians. The president doesn't necessarily tell you everything that's being negotiated, as well as the media, when they're getting it from anonymous sources, do not always know what they're talking about. And so what we've seen is originally it was sounded like the same thing that people fell for over a month and a half ago when that first reported deal was coming together. And the first thing that came out of the reports was, oh, there's nothing related to the nuclear program. Well, that ended up not being true. And that's why we didn't get a deal then, because Iran said that's not on the negotiating table. Now, what happens this time? Reports come out. They mention nothing of the nuclear program. You even see Ted Cruz and Lindsey Graham, very close allies of the president, say, if this is the deal, this is worse than the JCPOA. This is worse than Obama's deal, because it was sanctions relief and money. Not really a ton of stuff other than opening the Strait of Hormuz, which wasn't per se closed until this war.
0: We at least can take some credit for closing the Strait of Hormuz.
1: Exactly. But then what you see is that wasn't the full story, because one, you're not going to release every single thing that's being negotiated. Two, the president now has even put out that the enriched uranium and nuclear dust, he puts parenthetically, will either be immediately turned over to the United States or to be brought home and destroyed, or preferably in conjunction and coordination with the Islamic Republic of Iran, destroyed in place or at another acceptable location with the Atomic Energy Commission or its equivalent being witness to this process and event. Thank you for your attention to this matter. When they're talking about a deal being negotiated and it's not finalized yet, anything you hear in the media is speculation.
0: Yeah, it's awesome.
1: Now, if it turned out that it was a deal like that, I think we would very robustly criticize that deal, because what was the point of all of this?
0: Yeah.
1: But no deal is finalized. You hear Marco Rubio. You also see the president is using this as an opportunity to say, hey, look, Gulf nations, who have you been working with these past few months?
0: Yeah.
1: Israel. Maybe as a part of all of this, as we wrap it up, you join the Abraham Accords.
0: Yeah, we know the Abraham Accords have been on the tip of the tongue of the President of the United States over the last few days, saying it's time, you need to do this, get involved, get be a part of it. And look, I think Israel, you got to look out for Israel, what Israel's going to get as a win out of this as well. And if, again, if it's not a full regime change and Iran doesn't become good buddies with Israel in the current situation, what are they going to get out of this? And maybe that is a win. As we know, there was a lot of talk, leaked information, people discussing whether Benjamin Netanyahu and the Israeli government were excited about this deal, were they upset about it. And it seems like there was mixed messaging that came out of there. And I'm sure that's probably true. There's probably some people within Israel that are ready for this to be done. And I'm sure there are some people within the Israeli government who are upset that it has not gone far enough, just like there is here in the States. There are some calls coming. I want to take one real quick. William in Texas, who's an ACLJ champion. Thanks for being a champion, William. Go ahead.
7: I have never thought that we could make an agreement with Iran because
0: I think we lost
7: fanatics who think they're on a mission. Yeah, they're religious fanatics who.
0: Go ahead, William. I'm going to let you talk. God.
7: I don't think that they're going to. I don't think you can make an agreement with them because they'll never stop doing what they do.
0: Yeah, it's look, you're dealing with a very different kind of government. You're dealing with a very different kind of people who are negotiating these things. We got to always be honest with ourselves. And we know this. And President Trump knows this. The administration knows this. They're going to play it politically. They're going to make it seem like, look, we're dealing with people who are of sound mind and we'll have this. But we see what happens. You're dropping mines in the water. Then we're having to respond. And then they're blaming us. You know, this is going to be this ongoing conversation. Do I think if you have the current administration in place, the RGC in Iran, that much difference is going to happen? No. Even if there is a deal, maybe that deal will lead to better gas prices. At this point, Lord knows we all need it. Maybe it'll lead to some economic relief for the American people. Again, Strait of Hormuz, as Will said, wasn't closed to begin with. And I think we all have to look back on this. We'll have to look back on this entire war and go, what was the cost-benefit analysis of this war? If this is the deal that comes to play. Now, again, there are people in rooms right now negotiating out these points, as Marco Rubio said, using words and making sure the individual words are negotiated. You know, and it could take days and days to make sure it's exact. So we don't know for sure what's going to be in this deal. But you certainly know that we will be monitoring it very closely. Also, we didn't talk about this weekend. We also saw Tulsi Gabbard, our friend, former colleague here, former broadcast partner here on Seculo, that she had stepped down for her position as the Director of National Intelligence. So we're going to discuss that a little bit as well. Our prayers are to her and her family and to Abe, her husband, who we've worked with numerous times over the years. Really great people. An unfortunate situation. We'll be praying for them. But it does leave a hole there. We'll see what happens coming up with that. We got Rick Rennell joining us in the back half of the broadcast, so stay tuned, and phone lines are open at 1-800-684-3110. 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
0: Welcome back to Seculo. Phone lines are open for you. A lot of you have just started calling in about the situation unfolding in Iran. Where we are today, where we are this Tuesday, as we are broadcasting right now, as over the weekend, it was presumed there may be a deal at hand. And now that deal seems like it's at least a few days away. And at the same time, there have been attacks. It is nothing new or unexpected, I'd say. But the ups and downs, the roller coaster ride of this, Will, has been pretty interesting.
1: That's right. I did want to say one thing before we move forward with this, and that was about Tulsi Gabbard, who is resigning effective June 30th. So she will be wrapping up duties as Director of National Intelligence. And she revealed that her husband has a bone cancer diagnosis that seems pretty aggressive. And you did see the disgusting nature of some of the political attacks. It was Adam Schiff came out and said the only thing that she's done is resign. The only good thing she's done is Director of National Intelligence, even though we pray for her family.
0: Yeah.
1: One, she is a veteran. She is an American hero. But I saw this online, and I just wanted to bring this up to people, that shows the character of people like Tulsi Gabbard compared to people like Adam Schiff. There was a post on X from a Gold Star widow, someone whose husband was killed in action in February of 2007. And she posted, this is probably a long shot, but if anybody happens to be in D.C. this weekend and plans on visiting Arlington, I would love to see a fresh photo of my husband's grave in Section 60. And gives the information of Staff Sergeant Alan W. Shaw, Section 60, Grave 8451, talks in more information of how to find the grave. Tulsi Gabbard saw that post somehow, whether it was served to her or someone showed it to her.
0: Yeah.
1: And she went and visited the grave, there was flowers there already, because there are groups that go and put flowers on the graves of veterans and those that were killed, gave the ultimate sacrifice.
0: And a lot of all these holidays.
1: And she responded, it was an honor to visit your husband's grave today on your behalf and to pay my respects. It was wonderful to see the beautiful flowers representing many others who did the same. Our nation owes a debt of gratitude to those who made the ultimate sacrifice and to the loved ones left behind. Thank you for your service and sacrifice.
0: Yeah, do we have that image? We should pull it if not.
1: And when you brought that up, this popped to mind. So it wasn't even something I planned on bringing up to get to the people in our
0: team. I think we can probably get it so people can see it.
1: And it shows she placed a challenge coin at the grave as well of the Director of National Intelligence. Just goes to show you the difference between those that just want to play disgusting political games with cancer diagnoses, Adam Schiff did, and what someone with true character like Tulsi Gabbard would go do.
0: Yeah, and I saw a lot of comments. I mean, look, I got to give it to even some people on the left who said, yeah, this was too far, Schiff, why would you do this? But then plenty of people celebrating it, because sadly the world we live in right now. But again, our full support and our prayers are with Tulsi, and we've reached out and let her know. We posted, and a lot of you commented as well, and I'm sure her and her team and her family have seen those. Again, people we've known for a very, very long time, and you know she was on this show for years. So we appreciate all that she has done, and also there's that picture, all that she has done for our nation, as well as her husband, by the way, who anytime you saw her on camera, you know, I'd say 9 out of 10 times, as long as she wasn't by herself, he was there directing it, made sure it looked great. Director of photography, cinematographer, brilliant guy. And our prayers are to him. Again, phone lines are open for you as we are going to continue this conversation about Iran. And there's some other things we're going to hit. But we only got a few minutes left in this first half hour. I do want you to think about supporting the work of the ACLJ right now. And there's other ways you can do it. You can sign a petition. Even if you can't financially give, go sign our petition right now at aclj.org/sign. I believe today's is on Israel. So we'd love for you to be a part of that as well. And speaking of Israel, there are some calls and comments coming in kind of related to that. And I think I want to take one. Let's go to Alex on line 2. Alex, go ahead.
13: Hi, guys. Afternoon. Thanks for being there. Super fast question for you. In Trump's effort of organizing the Abraham Accords and organizing the Middle Eastern countries to come together, regardless of whether Iran would ever be a part of it, I just don't think it's ever going to happen. With you, you're not going to ever be able to trust Iran. But let's say that these other foreign countries that are agreeing on the Abraham Accords and believing that it's a good idea, wouldn't that be Trump trying to say, okay, you have your own military Middle Eastern alliance now, and when you start to have trouble in the Middle East with a country that's not abiding by the Abraham Accords, well, militarily, you should act. So, like right now, I don't understand, and maybe I just don't understand the makeup of Saudi Arabia's military and the other countries' militaries over there, but why is it that we don't see them saying, this behavior is totally uncalled for, it's gone on long enough, let's go in there and clean it up. Give refuge to all the citizens to come into our country, and we're just going to go in there and clean all the bad guys out. Yeah. We're going to straighten this up.
0: Well, Alex, I want to give a little bit brief. Look, to ask him to do something like that, it's like, hey, we can take all the refugees in. Think about that as your country. Are you going to do the same thing?
1: It's 90 million
0: people. It's a lot of people. It's not like we're talking about, you know, nobody here. But understand that if we go back to the origins of the Abraham Accords, this is when a time when ISIS was being wiped out. President Trump had brought relative peace to the Middle East, and now is saying, economically, a lot of the Abraham Accords were to say, let's have these countries now do business with each other, do business with Israel, have flights that can go in and out. Make it to where if you are an Israeli citizen and you want to go vacation for Hanukkah in Dubai, you can do so, and they're going to celebrate it, and we're going to welcome each other. That was sort of the origins of the Abraham Accords. It really wasn't during a hot wartime. Now, it's changed a little bit.
1: That's right. And the Abraham Accords, as Logan said, was a big economic achievement. You think of a lot of the new Gulf states, the kind of new Middle East. It is very economically driven. There's a lot of money being made
0: like
1: spent there.
0: You know?
1: Right, exactly. And so a lot of that had to do with the economic side. And that's what President Trump is very good at negotiating, getting people to come together over the common goal of economic prosperity. But what you also saw is that a lot of these countries found out the hard way that Iran, for no reason, when they did no attacking, will start firing missiles at them. I think that the as well as the economic relations, the normalization of diplomatic ties, the fact that these countries then will speak directly to each other. Many times they had to go through liaisons if they wanted to even speak to the government because they had no formal diplomatic channels. That is also a big deal, especially when you talk about potential of conflict. So when you didn't have normalized diplomatic relations, now going forward, if you have a common enemy, being able to coordinate better, those are things that can all help each other, even if they aren't directly defending each other in some sort of NATO type alliance. If they are talking with each other and saying, hey, let's coordinate this because our enemy here is trying to take us all out, it only leads to better things. Now, the president, I think, is trying to be frank with them and be like, hey, you may have your reasons over thousands of years that you don't want to get along, but how about we just deal with the reality at hand, the economic prosperity, the terrible things that Iran is doing to all of you, whether it be through terror, whether it be through actual ballistic missile strikes. I don't know that all of the countries can get there, but I think quite a few of them may be close.
0: Yep. All right. We're going to keep this conversation going, and we want to hear from you at 1-800-684-3110. If you don't get us for the full hour, find us broadcasting live each and every day. Of course, archived later on, ACLJ.org. 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We are there. We got a half hour coming up, though. Stay tuned.
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0: Welcome back to Seculo, second half hour of the show. Hopefully you're joining us live. If not, you're hearing me later on, and that's okay, too. Well, it's okay if it's archived. If you're listening to the podcast feed, maybe you're listening to a rerun, it's okay.
1: We'll allow it.
0: Yeah, but we'd love for you to join us live if you are. Phone lines are open at 1-800-684-3110. Rick Grinnell's going to be joining us in the next segment. We are covering a lot of what happened over the weekend, which, of course, was the ups and downs in Iran, whether we had a ceasefire. Of course, it's been going since April, and it looked like we were about to have a deal, only to have some attacks happen overnight on both sides, where there was some mines that were dropped into the ocean. And then, further that, the United States responded. Iran says this violates the ceasefire. Discussions that we know are still at hand for a potential peace deal. But what does that peace deal look like? What was the goal? Do we feel like we met those goals? I want to hear from you at 1-800-684-3110. We haven't had all the details revealed, but we know at least some of the general side of it. We do have some calls coming in. I would like to take one of those. Let's go to Charles, who's calling on line one. Charles in Missouri. Go ahead, Charles.
17: Hey, can you hear me?
1: We got you.
0: We got you.
17: Okay. Listen, guys, I've been listening to your show for several years.
0: Thank you.
17: Thank you for what you do. Here's my take on it, and I believe the take of the majority of the American people. I voted for Trump in both of his elections because of the alternative. And I'm glad he's president now. I think he's doing a great job. However, the Iranians, they will never, ever agree and hold true to it, that is, to not be trying to make nuclear weapons. That's their goal. The Texas caller earlier said it clearly. It's their mission, death to America, for 50 years now, and beyond that, actually.
0: Yes, Ross.
17: Now here's the thing, man. These primaries are coming.
0: Oh, Charles, call back if you can. I don't know what happened there. You lost. You just went to... You don't hear a lot of dial tones anymore these days. Well,
1: no.
0: But Charles, we appreciate it. Look, I think we got a good an understanding of what you were saying here, which is true. The goals of the IRGC have never been unclear, I feel like, the way that we have talked to them. That is why there was a big hope, including from me. And look, if I walk away with egg on my face from this and having to, you know, apologize to maybe some of my more liberal friends who said, you know, you're not going to get a new regime, you're not going to get this, and I kind of was maybe a little hopeful. You know, I'll do what I'll have to do and say that, you know, we didn't get the main thing I was hoping for, which was a free, thriving Iran. Now, again, I understand right now. I'm filling up my gas tank. I understand that we want this to wrap up. I'm not blind to that. But would it be for not? Would it be for the fact that we have done not enough? Now, Israel's saying, you know, we think we've gotten there, you know, the United States of America, President Trump is saying things we've gotten there. There have been a lot of debate, even internally in the Republican Party, if you looked on social media, whether that was from Ted Cruz or other people who maybe have some issues with the stated goals
1: and where we ended reported, up. Right.
0: Yeah.
1: And here's the other fact. I have two hopes out of this as well. One, like you said, I want a free Iran. I want the IRGC. I want the Islamic Republic to be gone. I want the people of Iran to be able to command their own destiny and to have a thriving Persian society again. But I also understand that in this situation as well, if there is a guarantee that they will not have a nuclear weapon to be able to hold the world hostage, if we can get to those stated goals, I will be pleased with that outcome because it is an existential threat.
0: And just like happened, you know, with other administrations as well, I want to know what the checks and procedures are to make sure they're not doing this. What does that look like? How often do we have the American military or people in our administration going through and checking what's actually happening in Iran? How can we be sure that they're not hiding or doing this in secret? That's another big conversation to have, again, when it's a government you can't necessarily put a lot of trust in. Phone lines are open for you. Rick Grinnell's coming up, and then after that, we're going to hear from as many of you as possible. So I want to know your thoughts. 1-800-684-3110. And again, check out the work of the ACLJ and sign that petition right now if you can at aclj.org/sign. We'll be right back with more. Get that QR code up on the screen. Scan it. Sign it. We'll be right back.
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1: Secular. We're joined now by Rick Grinnell to talk about a lot of news that came out over the weekend. Normally, Memorial Day weekend, you don't have a lot to come back from to talk about on this Tuesday. Not always the case with the Trump administration. Rick, what we've seen is announcement that there could be close to a deal. We have seen people that are very close allies of the president kind of freak out of what was in the media without necessarily having anything in front of them. And then now we see, as the more full picture plays out, that what is being reported, once again, you take with a grain of salt, is in line with the stated goals of the president, that there will be, one, the reopening of the Strait of Hormuz and the hostilities ending, but also the real verifiable goal of a dismantling of their nuclear program. I want to get your thoughts on not just what's being reported as the potential deal, but really on the reaction of people falling for the same media report once again that isn't reality of what's being negotiated.
21: Look, I know this is a real frustrating point because you have advocates within the media jumping out to define the negotiations when the president of the United States himself is saying, look, we're not even done with the negotiations. So we're in the process here. This is typical Washington games where someone tries to trash or critique before they even know what's going on. And so I think it's really important that everybody slow down and realize that President Trump has been very clear on these negotiations. He's the only president to actually be using diplomacy and military strikes strategy to really bring the full U.S. government leverage forward. That strategy is working clearly because, unlike before, we actually have progress. And so President Trump is focused on the Straits of Hormuz because of commerce and oil. He's focused on the nuclear weapons and the programs surrounding those because that's a threat to the United States. And I am 100% positive that any deal that he agrees to is going to be a deal that actually cripples the nuclear power strategy of Iran and moves us

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2: Test that, and we have to be open to that because of the fact that we have really decimated them, and they don't have any leverage. They don't have any military capability. And so we are going to test that, and I think it's exactly what a president should do after using military might.
3: Rick, I want to draw kind of a comparison or really a contrast here, because today there is a runoff in the state of Texas for the primaries. We have a candidate that is in Texas 35th District that has openly called for American Zionists to be put in detention camps. And that goes well beyond just American Jews, because she doubled down and said, no, it's all Zionists, so even Christian Zionists could be included in that. And this individual got the most votes in the first round, now is in a runoff. We'll see how Democrat voters in Texas take this candidate. At the same time, you have a president in the White House in this same time period that is saying, hey, a part of this deal, we should see more Gulf nations normalize relations with Israel, not be Zionist in the term. You're never going to hear Saudi Arabia call themselves that, but have a diplomatic relationship with the Jewish state of Israel. The contrast to me could not be more clear of what the president is trying to get done here and what the DNC's policies are going forward, as they have candidates that are leading the pack that are calling for the most anti-Israel policies, including internment camps, compared with what the president is trying to get done to make Israel on the world stage more accepted.
2: Look, we have a Democratic Party that is a complete mess and in complete disarray. The head of the Democratic Party is being attacked and criticized by Democrats right now, saying step down because you've ushered in the crazy radical left. And we all know that. And there's very few people in the media that are saying that. But this current Democratic leader, the head of the Democratic Party, is under attack from his own people because he's radicalized the party. These candidates that you're seeing in Texas and other places are a product of this radicalization. They've got literally people like Tom Steyer here in California who are openly saying, of course we should have young high school trans people in women's sports. We should have biological men, trans men, trans women in the competition of girls' sports. That's radical. That's crazy. That's not common sense. And then you have Texas candidates like the one that you're referring to, who wants to put people in prison if they don't agree with her. So the Democratic Party is really outing themselves as having too many radicals. And the leader who put all of those radicals in is under attack. So I think that you're going to see a real shift, but they have candidates they're going to have to live with, like this one in Texas, like the one in Maine, who has a Nazi tattoo. They have to live with these candidates through the cycle because the radical leadership put them in and it's too late to take them out.
4: We only got a couple minutes here, Rick, but let's talk about California for a minute. I mean, I feel like the mayoral race has become the number one story in America. And I guess the big question everyone has is how much is this is world, you know, nationwide hype, and how is it actually playing out in California? I've been trying to tell my friends to at least still manage their expectations of what could happen.
2: I'm glad you say that because, you know, as someone who is a California expert and I've looked at the math a lot, you have to remember that conservatives and Republicans have a real hard time in California. The math is just not there. I've been working on this problem, and we are making progress. We're registering more people, but the math is just not there. I mean, somebody like Spencer Pratt is going to have to really appeal to the independents and Democrats.

0: Democrats in order to win. We just don't have enough Republicans to actually win seats.
1: Yeah, I mean, look, our hope is that we could see some real change in California, and it's exciting to see the energy coming out of it. But I have told my friends who we were talking about last night, seeing the viral videos, and they're amazing, and the cleaning of the streets, all the things are getting done. I'm like, still, it's Los Angeles. Remember who's voting. It's different.
0: Yeah, and what's frustrating to me is that I don't want people to get disappointed because we are making incredible progress. And we need to keep on that road. We need to keep funding the progress. Yeah. We are making progress. Don't get frustrated. But this year may not be the year.
1: All right. Thank you, Rick, for joining us. Like, Rick can't even say progress. That's how unprogressive. That's how conservative he is.
2: I love that.
1: It's like the word can't come out of his mouth. It's like, get to it. Rick, thanks for joining us. I appreciate it. We get back. Phone lines are still open for you. I do want to hear from you. Talk about Iran. We talk about California, whatever it may be. You know, you've had a four-day weekend. Maybe you've had some time to think about some other topics you want to get to. Be kind to our phone screeners, and I'll let you talk. 1-800-684-3110. 1-800-684-3110 to have your voice heard on the air today. And again, if you can sign the petition, be a part of it right now at aclj.org/sign. We get back. We want to hear from you. Give me a call. Be right back.
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1: Lots of calls coming in. Two lines are open though. Last chance, 1-800-684-3110. We'll go down the road. A lot of people have been on hold for a while. Some old standards that have always called in. I appreciate them. Some ACLJ champions and some newbies. Let's go first, though, to an ACLJ champion, Derek, who's calling on line four. Derek, go ahead.
9: All right. You guys got me?
1: We got you.
9: All right. Thanks for taking my call, guys. First, I want to say I think President Trump has been handling Iran quite well. He's given them plenty of opportunities to save face and get out of this. I don't believe that the United States has the right to try to do regime change, although I would love to see that regime go out of power. I do believe the Iranian people deserve to be free. Stepping in and stopping the nukes, I think that was smart. Stopping the genocide, I totally agree with that. We don't make treaties with our friends. We make treaties with our enemies. With the proper oversight, this can be in our favor. The deal has to be for the America, for the American people. Either way, I think if we can get to that deal, it will make the world a safer place. Things will get better regardless, I think, in the future. The Iranian people aren't going to care what this deal is. Sooner or later, they're going to step up. They got to take their own fate in their hands and seek their own freedom.
2: Derek, I think a lot of what you're saying I agree with, yeah. And probably most of our audience agree with as well. And I think it also fits in line with the Trump-style foreign policy of it being America first. While those of us that have studied Iran for a long time, we have hoped and prayed for a free Iran, are tied to that idea and long for that idea to come to fruition, that's not necessarily the America first position. Now, I could argue it is, because as long as you have a regime there that you cannot trust fully, you're going to have to be on your guard with them because they do have a stated goal of death to America. That being said, I do believe that the president believes there is an angle here where he thinks you can keep them in check. You can eliminate that threat of a nuclear Iran. And he can get those stated goals, and then he has delivered for America what he has promised to deliver. So I think, Derek, you are probably, what you're saying is in line with what the president is angling for in these negotiations.
10: Yeah, thank you so much for calling, Derek. We really appreciate it. Look, I think a lot of us do agree with you. A couple lines are still open if you want to call in. Last chance, 1-800-684-3110. Let's go to Bill in Wyoming. Bill, go ahead.
11: Hi, thanks for taking my call. After all this time, I just believe the IRT is playing a shell game. They claim that they don't believe the U.S. is going to be safe in the Hormuz anymore, and they start laying mines while they're agreeing with the ceasefire. Then when these boats are taken out, they launch from missile sites that how long have they had those? And then they claim they're the injured party. I just have a hard time believing that they'll be honest with the nuclear material that they've got, too.
2: Well, Bill, I think, once again, that goes back to that we don't trust Iran. We don't trust the leadership there. But back to what we even talked with Rick about. I don't think that the administration officials that are negotiating with Iran trust Iran. So the negotiation is getting to a place where they are comfortable with the safeguards they have in place and the access they have, or the access other groups have, that they can trust that the goal is being accomplished, not that they will ever trust the Iranians. And I think what you look at is that the JCPOA, that was the Obama deal with Iran, didn't have genuine safeguards in place. They had to give a big heads up when the Iranian inspectors would go in to inspect the IAEA, the Atomic Energy UN group, would go in and inspect the nuclear sites. Such a big heads up that they could cover their tracks, or they weren't going to all their nuclear facilities. And yeah, they were playing shell games then. They had reactors set up for things that weren't even doing anything for their program, just so that they could be inspected. This is part of the problem with the Obama deal, and why so many Republicans were concerned by the initial reports that it seemed like a bad deal, but we don't even know what they are negotiating right now.
10: And look, I know a lot of you got different points of view, and I think let's take one. Ray's calling Pennsylvania in line two. Go ahead, Ray.
12: Yes, good afternoon. I just want to say that there is no trust with Iran. There's never going to be any real deal with them. They're playing a waiting game. Obviously, they still have weapons. We have not gone in and destroyed them all. Now it's time to go in and destroy everything that needs to be destroyed, from bridges to their capital, et cetera, et cetera. People may not like to hear that, but the people in America are suffering now with higher oil prices, and it's just going to continue. And Iran is playing a waiting game until November to see what happens with the elections. And if this continues, it's just going to continue to hurt the American people. And there's never going to be a deal. Never, ever.
2: Ray, I think you're absolutely right that, yes, the president's window is right now. either get this deal done or you have to go in and finish the job. And that job probably does mean full regime change. Because if you get to November, they already are projecting that they're going to start trying to impeach President Trump on day one. That, if they take back the House, that is going to bog down the administration for anything else they want to do. Forget a legislative agenda, but it's going to bog down everything else because he's going to be dealing with these impeachments the rest of his time in office. The Iranians are trying to run out the clock. They always are. So I think this is the window. If you don't get a deal, the president's going to either say, I tried and walk away, and it's a legacy, a tarnish on his legacy, or he has to go finish the deal.
10: Well, we got a question about that. Let's take it real quick. Russ, New York, go ahead.
13: Hi, fellas. I'd just like to know, you know, I voted for Trump twice. The Middle East has been changed forever. Iran said there'll be no more U.S. bases around there, just like we don't want Cuba being armed. Do you think this was a foreign policy blunder on Trump's part, just like putting the Zionist regime into Palestine was a foreign policy blunder in 1948? Thanks.
10: All right. Well, we kind of figured where that was going. Do I think it could be a policy blunder? Look, to take away that second part. Look, I think only time will tell. You know, like I said, I'm willing to be the person who may walk away with egg on his face and say, I was hoping for more. Even if President Trump never bluntly said that was the goal. There are things that I wish would have happened.
2: Well, one, I'm fine with that caller because at least he didn't get on and completely lie and say something nasty. Yeah, like, he added to it, but we knew from the premise he probably wasn't for this entire action. Yeah. But at least he was respectful, if not anti-Semitic.
10: Still lying. It's still lying to the phone screen.
2: Right. But it's here's the deal. I am still glad that the Ayatollah is no more. I think that no matter what, war is political now. You even saw that over the weekend, Memorial Day, where the DNC put on X a post saying, we remember those that were killed in Trump's Iran war. There it is. The ultimate sacrifice in Trump's war with Iran. They're playing politics with those that did give the ultimate sacrifice. Yeah.
10: With Gold Star families, recent Gold Star families, so you don't want to do that.
2: So do I think the DNC, even though they deleted their tweet, are always going to say this was a foreign policy blunder, no matter what the outcome.
10: All right, hey, that's going to do it for today's show. We want you to be a part of the show all week long, so join us for the rest of the week live, 12 to 1 p.m. Eastern time at ACLJ.org, YouTube, Rumble, ever get your podcast. We're there. Sign that petition if you can. It's about Israel. I don't think that last call is going to want to sign it, but maybe you could. ACLJ.org/sign. And we'll talk to you tomorrow.
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17: News this hour from Town Hall. I'm John Scott. The push for peace is continuing in Iran.
18: At the United Nations, Chinese Foreign Minister Wang Yi told reporters, despite the uncertainty between Washington and Tehran, after a series of U.S. strikes, every step forward in the negotiations brings more hope to peace. He says, we hope that the parties concerned can stay committed to pursuing a ceasefire and continue to meet each other halfway so that peace can return to the Middle East as early as possible. Secretary of State Marco Rubio says they are close to a deal, but it must include reopening the Strait of Hormuz. Rubio says an agreement could be days away. Ed Donahue, Washington.
17: The polls have closed in Texas. Incumbent Senator John Cornyn facing Attorney General Ken Paxton. Paxton had received the endorsement from President Trump. About 16,000 residents in Southern California are still under evacuation orders. That's due to a possible chemical tank explosion.
19: The risk of a catastrophic blast is off the table after officials say a crack in that tank is allowing gas to escape and the temperature to come down. Orange County Fire Authority's Nick Garten.
20: Air quality is still good in the area. We continuously monitor the air quality, and we're continuing to work to mitigate any remaining.
19: He says the temperature is holding around 92 degrees, down from a high of 100, which was as high as the gauge would go.
20: The main thing we're looking for is to make sure it's stabilizing.
19: That 7,000-gallon tank contains methyl methacrylate, a chemical used to make plastics. I'm Julie Walker.
17: Authorities confirming that one person did die, 9 others were unaccounted for after a chemical tank imploded at a pulp and paper mill in Washington State. It happened at Nippon Dynaway Packaging Company in Longview, Washington. 9 others were injured. More on these stories from townhall.com.
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17: Drivers in Massachusetts for ride-hailing apps such as Uber and Lyft have become the first in the nation to certify a union, Bob Agnew reports.
22: The move is a milestone in a growing effort to organize gig economy workers. Drivers say rising gas, insurance, and maintenance costs, along with sudden app deactivations, have left many struggling financially. Drivers are also worried about the expansion of self-driving vehicles. Similar organizing efforts are underway in other states, including California and Illinois. Bob Agnew reporting.
17: NASA already ordering landers, rovers, and drones for a sprawling moon base less than 2 months after the Artemis II mission. The space agency outlining the first phase of its moon base plans, awarding hundreds of millions of dollars in contracts to various U.S. companies. The first Artemis astronauts landing, well, that's planned for as early as 2028. News at townhall.com. The Scripps National Spelling Bee will run through Thursday this week. After a long run at a convention center in suburban Maryland, the Bee returns to the nation's capital this year at Constitution Hall. Spellers will qualify by advancing through regional Bees hosted by sponsors around the country. The champion of the Bee receives more than $50,000. Well, it was not your typical graduation.
23: Seniors at a Michigan high school arrived at their graduation ceremony driving tractors. 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Most of the students arrived by 7:30 a.m., and the fun continued throughout the day with games and music. And while it is fun, it also honors the area's agricultural heritage. Jason Walker reporting.
17: More at townhall.com.
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0: Join Dave Stahl every Sunday at 2 p.m. for You Oughta Know. Well, the title says it all. If it's automotive related, he covers it. Everything from the interviews from the manufacturer to road tests of the cars he gets every week, industry standards, legal aspects.
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4: 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She's blonde, 5'2", and 102 pounds of dynamite in a dress. Here she is, Andrea Kaye.

0: Welcome or welcome back. Not welcome back. What am I saying? I'm welcoming you guys to tonight's Andrea K Show. You know what it is on this Taco Tuesday, first day of the week since coming back from Memorial Day weekend, that I had just been so excited to get back here in the studio with you guys today. I had a glorious Memorial Day weekend, did actually more work than I expected to do, but still, there was so much breaking news, so much stuff that happened over the weekend, and I have been itching. I don't want to start using analogies of people itching. We don't want to talk about anybody with itching problems. I have been itching to get back in to the studio to hang out with you guys today. So thank you all for being here. If you miss any part of the show, download the podcast wherever you get your pods. Email me at AndreaKShow.com, AndreaKShow.com. Usually I say Monday's the best day of the week, but this week it's Tuesday because it is my first time to be back with you guys, like I just said. But I didn't even know, usually it's clear to me when I come in to do the show, like what the flow should be, what my top story that I want to talk about should be. But like I have like four or five tonight that are equally important stories. And so hopefully you're going to stay tuned for the whole 2 hours of tonight's Andrea K Show, because I got a lot on my mind, I want to say. But let me begin by saying that I'm grateful for this guy. He's with me on Tuesday, Wednesday, and Thursday every week here on the Andrea K Show. And I brought him in his favorite beverage to kick off this time with me, because he, coming back after a holiday, he's been thrown from the frying pan into the fire. I'm talking about producer Joe, who has no intro sound or music or anything because he likes to stay on the down low. But thank you, Joe, for being here with me, as you always are. All right. So peeps on the stream, we're streaming live right now, but I'm hearing that there's no sound on the stream, Joe, if you could attend to that. Don't be getting lazy on me, Joe, just because you're coming back from a holiday. All right. Yeah, I definitely want you guys to be able to hear sound, because I've got some amazing sound for you guys. So I see on the stream that you don't have any sound. We're going to work to correct that as soon as possible. Stay tuned. We'll get that figured out. I want to begin, though, by talking about, I know all of you, my Patriot peeps, saw and paid tribute this weekend to the amazing Americans over the course since America was founded, who there has been periods in our nation's history where we had a draft, but by and large, we are have been and are currently now an all volunteer military. All of the branches are volunteer, and there's tends to be, and I saw it with my own family over the weekend, that there tends to be a misunderstanding. We get busy as to what Memorial Day is versus Veterans Day. We need to be thanking our military every day, because whether it's like the old saying, all give some give all. Memorial Day is specifically designed for those that have given all in service to our country. These are our heroes that are killed in action or die in service to our country. And this weekend I've been shaped so much of my life has been shaped around Memorial Day, because I remember as a young kid, I think it was 7 years old, when I first went to the Tomb of the Unknown Soldier, now referred to as the Tomb of the Unknowns. And it just had a tremendous impact on me, mainly because even though I didn't really have a full understanding when I was a kid of what that memorial meant in D.C., what happened was there were some teenagers that were acting up. It's been a long time since I told this story. There were teenagers that were acting up, and the Marines that walk back and forth and guard that memorial are typically very stoic, not unlike the guards at Buckingham Palace, and they don't react at all to people in the crowd. But on this day, as these teenagers were acting up and making all kinds of noise, the soldier guarding the Tomb of the Unknown Soldier spoke up and called out those teens and told them to stop acting like jack wagons, basically, and to show respect for the Americans, in that case, the Tomb of the Unknown Soldier, for the service, giving his life in service to this country. And I have tears in my eyes just recalling it now. And when I think about that, I thought about that over the weekend. And so that, and then you contrast President Trump, Secretary of War, paying appropriate tribute to the Americans that gave their lives, not even just in service to America. Because as another story that I've told many times on my show, Major General Bob Scales told me, I interviewed him on the fifth anniversary of 9/11, and he said that no matter what the strife has been in the world since the United States was created, the solution has always been a member of the U.S. military walking the streets in uniform. We have saved the world. And that is what should have been remembered this weekend. But no, instead we have Democrats deciding, who went disgustingly low on X, decided to politicize the day, and did a post saying, today we honor the American heroes who made the ultimate sacrifice in Trump's war with Iran. It was so odious to use those service people. But this is what the Democrats do, right? There is no low that they won't go for power. There is no group of Americans that they won't exploit for power. That they were willing to use these dead, brave souls for their political points. It was so heinous that even Illinois Democrat Tammy Duckworth, who was a former U.S. Army helicopter pilot who served in Iraq, said, it is incredibly distasteful to use our heroic dead for a political attack on Memorial Day. She said, I'm a Democrat and I condemn this post by the DNC. And of course, not only were they trying to prove a point in a disgusting fashion against President Trump, what they were doing was they were giving aid and comfort to the enemy, Iran. They didn't issue any apology. They deleted the post and then replaced it, saying that today we remember and honor those who made the ultimate sacrifice to protect our country and defend our freedoms. But it didn't help them because they still got excoriated. Why'd you delete your post? One person said. Look, they can delete the post, but they can't delete the truth of who they are and what they are. The Democrats are absolutely enemies of the state at this point. I posted this on my Instagram account, this Democrat X, and that later was deleted. And somebody came to me and said, well, this is no different than Trump criticizing the Biden administration for when 13 Americans died at Abbey Gate. Trump did not focus Memorial Day, politicizing Memorial Day and yammering on and on about those Americans who died at Abbey Gate in Afghanistan. He has mentioned that in the course of criticizing rightfully Joe Biden as commander in chief and the atrocities that took place that day, but there was no politicizing of Memorial Day yesterday. It didn't happen. Don't try to wipe your conscience in such a foul, disgusting way. But it got even more disgusting for me. And I don't know if this sound is going to come through very well, but this is a little footage of Tim Walz going to the George Floyd Square on Memorial Day instead of going to a veteran cemetery.
1: Not bad for an old white guy. So.
0: Not bad for an old white guy as he pretends to dance to some African-sounding music. This is who a Democrat governor was honoring yesterday. A creep who died from a fentanyl overdose when he was resisting arrest. A drug addict creep who had held a gun to a pregnant woman's belly. That's who he honored yesterday and memorialized instead of brave Americans. That's who the Democrat Party is. But then again, it might have even been worse in Michigan. And don't forget, by the way, I haven't forgotten that you couldn't go visit your loved one in a hospital. You couldn't go to your loved one's funeral while George Floyd had six funerals and was in some kind of coffin ridden through the streets that was covered in gold like it was a bunch of gold tooth grills paid for probably by American taxpayers. That's the reality of who the Democrat Party honors. Drug addicts, criminals, thugs who terrorize pregnant women. The worst of the worst amongst us. Those are their heroes. That and the Islamists that are coming to try to take over this country. An equally disgusting display took place at the Miss Wayne County. No, this at Memorial Day Parade in Dearbornistan, Michigan, where Miss Wayne County rode in a convertible wearing a hijab. She's the first woman wearing a hijab crowned Miss Wayne County, and here she is at a Memorial Day Parade.

Ugh, that just makes me sick to my stomach. From the halls of Montezuma to the shores of Tripoli. That's the Marine Corps hymn. What's the, what does the shores of Tripoli mean? That has to do with the fact that we did not bring Islam into this country on the Mayflower, as Brandon Gill said. No, we actually fought it on the shores of Tripoli. And now we got it during a Memorial Day parade. We're getting it paraded in our faces? Hell no. I'm not here for that. Our brave Americans did not die for our freedoms, to have them given away and have us be conquered by a political agenda that seeks to subjugate every one of us, not just the and including the Democrats who they partnered with. I haven't seen a more, I can't even believe this is my country right now. A governor go, and why do we even have some memorial set up anywhere in this country for George Floyd? President Trump needs to get a pardon for that. For that police officer that is spending the rest of his life in jail for following police protocol, by the way, by putting a knee on the neck of George Floyd. All right, we're going to take a break. We come back. We're going to talk about the Iran deal, because there was some breaking news of that over the weekend. Stay with us.

Welcome back to tonight's Andrea K Show. We're streaming live right now on X. I'm going to read some comments a little bit later. I do see Yaz saying we need to get Kaniac's t-shirts. You know what? I'm going to get up a supply, by the way, of Kaniac's t-shirts. I don't know. I don't remember where someone here at the station got this for me. So I got to do a little research because this is actually a super nice, high quality, super high quality shirt. V-neck. Really good lettering on here, but I don't know where Susie, who has been long since promoted. I got to reach out to my girl Susie, who used to be directly working with us here in the station. She's still with Salem, but she's off in another department, because I got to find out where she got the shirts. And what I'm going to do is I'm going to get a bunch made up, and then I'm going to maybe come up with a fun way to get one in the hands of all y'all, like maybe do like a trivia quiz or something, just to have some fun, so I can get my Kaniac some shirts to them. So, but these are super high quality, so definitely I'll be following up with y'all on that. All right, so over the weekend, President Trump, I think it was this weekend when President Trump did not go, it was like, plane turned around, didn't go to Don Jr.'s wedding, and it was like, something's about to go down, okay? Were we about to do some real regime change in over there, or do we have a deal reached? So then we found out over the weekend that there was a memorandum of understanding with a ceasefire framework, and there was a whole lot of speculation, a whole lot of hysteria going on around it. And I kind of laid low, didn't say anything at first until we got a little bit more of an understanding of what was going on with it. But there are some things that I am not crazy about. So I don't want to spend too much time on the details, because we've yet to see ultimately, as people, the administration gave some of the framework over the weekend. It was things like, step one was that the Strait of Hormuz was going to be opened up. And in the meantime, it was a two-step process, and step one, the Iranians were going to open the Strait of Hormuz, allow energy to flow, and in turn, the Americans would lift the blockade. And I think Trump really obviously wants that, because we're getting hammered a little bit on the gas prices. The first step would require Iran to commit to giving up its highly enriched uranium. Once the commitment is made, then step two would be basically hammering out the details on how that transfer would be handled. Would we actually take it over? Would it be mutually destroyed? How would we go about that? There were some other points as well. But the rumor mill was flowing that President Trump was caving. Of course, the anti-Trump's movement was within the Republican Party. The woke right was declaring this just a really bad deal. Ted Cruz said, "I am deeply concerned about what we're hearing about an Iran deal. If the result of all of that military action is to be an Iranian regime still run by Islamists who chant death to America, now receiving billions of dollars, being able to enrich uranium and develop nuclear weapons and having effective control over the Strait of Hormuz, then the outcome would be a disastrous mistake." Absolutely. If that's what were to happen, that would be a mistake. But President Trump said through other people over the weekend, and the Federalist is reporting today, Kayleigh McEnany is reporting today, that President Trump has said under no way, shape, or form, no dust, no deal. No dust, no deal. He has maintained from day one that this entire thing was ultimately about Iran not having a nuclear weapon. Do I think that I agree with Ted Cruz on one point, is that the regime is not about names on an org chart. The regime is about an ideology. If that ideology is allowed to stay, if it continues to be the Islamic Republic of Iran, then that's not regime change. And then it's just a matter of time until they begin to rebuild. This is a nation state, the state's largest state sponsor of terrorism, killed more Americans than ISIS and Al-Qaeda combined. It has said for 47 years that their goal is to wipe Israel and the United States off the map. That's still their goal,
And that is because it's about ideology. Just like it's not about names on a roster any more than it in Iran and the leadership any more than Al-Qaeda is any different from ISIS, any different than Boko Haram. It's because we need an administration to once and for all speak the truth that Islam is the issue. Now, there may be different branches of it, Sunni versus Shia. They may have different goals. But ultimately, in the end, particularly what's going, and you can see that it doesn't matter which branch and which frat that it's going on here, they're from it here in the United States. The goal is conquest. But at this point, and then what we had happen over the weekend is that we had the Islamic Republican Guard attempting to lay mines in the Strait of Hormuz. So then the U.S. sank a couple of their ships that were attempting to lay the mines. So then Iran responded by launching surface-to-air missiles at U.S. planes. So, you know, I don't know where this ends ultimately. I believe President Trump when he says no dust, no deal. But I do think at this point that we are at a point where it's time to crap or get off the pot. You're negotiating with terrorists, and we all know we're not supposed to be negotiating with terrorists. You give them 5 or 7 days, which is part of the, well, we're up against the clock. Stay tuned for part two, because there's a little bit of update to the story. Stay with us.

0: KSRN News. I'm John Scott. The polls in Texas closing this hour. The latest test of President Trump's election power looms as Texans choose a Republican nominee for Senate.
1: It's been a bitter and expensive primary in Texas where residents are voting in a runoff for a Republican nominee for U.S. Senate and where President Trump weighed in late to tip the race.
2: We have a great candidate, I believe, in Texas. And I believe the Texas candidate, who's Ken Paxton, I think he'll win. I think probably he'll win very substantially.
1: That was Trump last week. His endorsement of State Attorney General Ken Paxton over four-term Senator John Cornyn gives the challenger a late boost. The winner runs in November against Democratic State Representative James Tallarico. I'm Julie Walker.
0: And on Wall Street, stocks finished mixed. The Dow was off 118 points. The NASDAQ up 312. The S&P gained 45. This is SRN News.
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0: Well, welcome back to tonight's Andrea Kaye Show. So in the course of continuing on to discuss where we're at with this Iran situation, so there were tensions in the middle of supposedly having a memorandum of understanding. Iran was busted laying mines in the Strait of Hormuz, and we had a back and forth of which a U.S. official said, the U.S. Central Command continues to defend our sources while using restraint during the ongoing ceasefire. It's not a ceasefire when they're attacking us. Okay, it's not a ceasefire when they're laying mines in the Strait of Hormuz. Senator Rubio was asked about it, and hopefully you guys can hear this clip well. Here is his reaction and saying that these are defensive strikes by the U.S. It doesn't matter if they're defensive. Yeah, of course they're defensive. That just means that Iran is going on the offense. When we're supposed to have a memorandum of understanding and supposed to both be negotiating a good faith on a ceasefire agreement.
1: Well, the straits have to be open. They're going to be open one way or the other. So they need to be open. What's happening there is unlawful, it's illegal, it's unsustainable for the world, it's unacceptable. I don't know of any country in the world that has the Russians are not in favor of a tolling system. The Chinese are not in favor of a tolling system. And there's no country in the world that's in favor of a tolling system except the regime in Iran. So that's not acceptable. That cannot happen. The straits need to be open, unimpeded, without tolls. And obviously that needs to happen.
0: Yeah, obviously it needs to happen. The Strait of Hormuz has to remain open. It has to be open and with no tolls. Nobody's on board with us. So why is this? Why were they even able to lay any mines? Why is this even going on? The point of the U.S. doing a blockade was supposed to be to choke off their money supply and get them to the point to where they'd be begging. And if they're not at that point where they're begging, put some more hurt on them. Because this thing about a 60-day ceasefiring with step one, including reopening the Strait of Hormuz, you go to step two first. Not step one, you're going to reopen the Strait of Hormuz, and then step two is them giving over the enriched uranium. How is that a good deal? How is that a good deal? They're just dragging their feet and slow walking this, as far as I'm concerned. It's been like 6 weeks since Trump said, look, you got till Tuesday or we're going to start wiping out bridges. You can't say I'm going to put a red line in the sand and then move the red line. One of the things that Trump is trying to do is get all the other Arabian countries to join the Abraham Accords. You know, why are you trying to throw that in the mix, in my opinion? I don't know that I agree with that. If he can pull this off, though, and get the enriched uranium, and by the way, one of the things that this should prove to everybody is if you have anybody that you know who listens, who's dumb enough, quite frankly, at this point to listen to Tucker Carlson and Candace Owens and Grandma Groip or Megyn Kelly, who have said, well, they don't really want a nuclear weapon to try to destroy us. They wouldn't be going through what they're going through to hold on to that enriched uranium if they didn't plan on using it. And by the way, for those that are still listening to Tucker Carlson, Candace Owens, and Grandma Groiper, who have continued to say, and Joe Kent, that Trump is being led around by the nose by Israel, Israel would really like a full regime change. Leaving the Islamic Republic of Iran as an Islamic Republic of Iran is not what Benjamin Netanyahu would like. Netanyahu wants what I want, which is the regime to be gone. Because leaving that ideology in place, it's only a matter of time. Now, it will take many, many years, maybe. But I think that there was a misunderstanding. I think that there was enough real good military damage done initially. I think that they thought these Iranians would be much more willing to come to the table and give everything that they wanted. And I think that that is a lack of understanding, again, of this ideology. I mean, they're thinking they're going to be met with 72 virgins all 9 years of age, by the way, when they get to heaven. They're happy. You know, their goal is to wipe Israel and the United States off the map. It's not to stay alive. So I hate to say that I might agree with Lady Graham, but Lindsey Graham said, if a deal is struck to end the Iranian conflict because it is believed the Strait of Hormuz cannot be protected from Iranian terrorism and Iran still possesses the capability to destroy major Gulf infrastructure, then Iran will be perceived as being a dominant force requiring a diplomatic solution. This combination of Iran being perceived as having the ability to terrorize the Strait in perpetuity and the ability to inflict massive damage to Gulf oil infrastructure is a major shift of the balance of power in the region, and over time will be a nightmare for Israel. Well, it will be a nightmare for the United States. A senior official responded to that, saying, no one actually knows what's in the deal except for those of us who've been negotiating it, and that the deal is the exact opposite of what Cruz and Lindsey Graham said. Well, you know, I don't know. I mean, Scott Jennings, Kayleigh McEnany, you know, big people in media are reporting out that they have had conversations, my friend Kurt Schlichter and others, that this framework, you know, Patrick David, whatever his name is, that guy out of Florida has got a huge following. They're all saying that this is what the framework is. So, and we can see that Iran still exists and this leadership is still there. So what I do believe is that when Trump says, I don't believe that Trump is going to give up on that, getting the enriched uranium, because I think that Trump's ego, here's the one good thing I think that we can count on. Trump's ego, I don't think Trump is fully, it wants to do regime change. I think I think the proof is that is and legitimately has always been about ending their ability to have a nuclear weapon. And when he had said no dust, no deal, I do think he means it. But what I do think is that that the longer he drags it out, with follow-up military, I think they have proven at this point that they're not going to give up the dust. There should be no deal, and it's time to handle business. And I don't know who within the administration is giving him bad advice. I suspect it's Jared Kushner who gave him bad advice the first go round. I suspect Jared Kushner is the one that's trying to put the Abraham Accords in there. And when, you know, that's not really necessary for American goals. So, all right, there's that. How much time do I have left in this segment, my dude? All right, we have time to get into some other news. Shifting gears here. There's, as we have the Republican establishment dare.

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2: The weaponization of this government, they don't care because it's the average Americans. They didn't care when it began with Michael Flynn. They didn't care when it went through Paul Manafort, Roger Stone, Michael Cohen, anybody in Jan 6, anybody praying outside an abortion clinic. They do not care. They only care about themselves. We've got breaking news today regarding Oath Keepers. Remember how we were told that Oath Keepers and Proud Boys, which were the group that were hit with the harshest of charges, these were the ones that were hit with seditious conspiracy. Not only was there no seditious conspiracy, but they were the ones that were railroaded in a kangaroo court. And the Department of Justice has now filed a motion. They filed a motion late Friday night asking D.C. District Court Judge Amit Mehta to dismiss with prejudice the underlying indictments against the eight innocent Oath Keepers defendants whose sentences, Trump commuted the sentences, but they weren't fully pardoned. And I don't know why they didn't, because when you look at what was done to these guys, they were railroaded, including perjury, withholding of exculpatory evidence, completely railroaded by the U.S. government. They were released from prison on inauguration night. On May 21st, a D.C. Court of Appeals granted the Department of Justice's early request to vacate eight Oath Keepers' convictions and remand the cases back to district court. So with that appeals court order in hand, they have now moved to fully dismiss the cases, mirroring the recent D.C. Court of Appeals after vacating the convictions of four Proud Boys. So once the dismissals are granted, now what we will have is that these eight Americans plus the four Proud Boys will no longer be considered felons. Their records will be wiped clean, and they will not only have their Second Amendment rights restored, but they will have their VA benefits restored. Because here we are coming out of Memorial Day weekend, in which we had veterans, U.S. veterans, who had their benefits taken away from them after they were railroaded in a court. Why were the Oath Keepers and the Proud Boys so targeted and charged with the harshest of the charges? It's because they have a long history of protecting Trump supporters at Antifa, at all kinds of events across the country. From they protected dozens at Act for America March Against Sharia events nationwide. They were particularly protecting ex-Muslim speakers who had converted to Christianity. They protected Trump supporters from Antifa. They did eight prior missions in Washington, D.C., including security at massive rallies in November of 2020, December of 2020. So Oath Keepers and Proud Boys were there on Jan 6 as volunteers to provide safety for those that were there to peacefully protest. They were there also to serve as personal security details for Roger Stone and for speakers and VIP attendees at the Latinos for Trump event and for Ali Alexander's planned Stop the Steal rally just outside the East Capitol doors. We're going to take a break, and we come back, we're going to talk about how bad it was in court, how railroaded they were, how rigged these court proceedings were against these Americans. And they're not just your everyday Americans, they're also veterans. So stay with us. We got that to share with you guys after the break.

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Welcome back to tonight's Andrea Kay Show. I can't imagine being a military hero, somebody that is such a patriot that you'd be willing to go and provide security at different events, knowing the political climate that we've got, where Andy Ngo documented how, you know, the recent political violence, like Friday, by the way, we had another instance, the third instance in a month where there's shots fired outside the White House. And a month ago, we had a Democrat psycho lunatic who had been indoctrinated into political violence, because this is the movement that the Democrats have created, wanted to go into the White House Correspondents' Dinner and kill not just President Trump, but pick off as many admin officials as he could. And we're at this point because we've had years and years now since Trump came down the escalator of everything from, you wearing a MAGA hat, you deserve to be punched, to Antifa rallies where the fascists calling themselves anti-fascists were throwing cement milkshakes and attacking people. When around the time of President Trump's election, it was the first time it was, oh, there's going to be all these hate crimes against, you know, Muslims, against this group, against that group. I had a local TV station here in San Diego that got mad at me because in the night of his, around the time of his election, I said, the only hate crimes I've seen is against white people. I saw a white woman dragged out of her car and beaten. The producer didn't like that I said it. You know why? Because it was the truth. And they don't want to hear that. It was KUSI, by the way. Political violence is, and then because the legacy media was lying and didn't like any truth spoken, and they got away with it. And even before Trump came down the escalator, Ann Coulter was attacked at a college. We had Riley Gaines, because she was speaking out against biological males taking girls' athletic dreams away from them. She had to hide in a bathroom at a college in San Francisco. So you got Proud Boys and Oath Keepers wanting to offer security because we need it. So then the Democrats are like, well, you know what? We got to put these boys away. We're going to charge them with seditious conspiracy. Well, you would think in the United States, where you're innocent until proven guilty, we've got the U.S. Constitution that includes things like unlawful search and seizure. And there's, when it comes to our court proceedings, there's rules of disclosure. We all saw my cousin Vinny. It's disclosure, you blankhead, right? The government's got to turn it all over, Vinny. Although they didn't. Here's some of the stuff that went down in the courtroom. First of all, they were denied a change of venue. And we know in D.C., Michael Kleinsmith, who lied in FISA documentation as attorney for the Department of Justice to go against during the Russian collusion hoax, he still has his law license. The jury came out and said, yeah, we believe, I don't even know if you guys know this case, but long story short, the jury came out and said, yes, they knew that he lied to the FBI, but that because he was doing it against Trump, it was okay, and they acquitted him. He still has his law license. When it comes to the Jan 6 defendants, it's an over 90% conviction rate. Number one, because it's a D.C. court system with a D.C. jury, but also because of instances like this. The defense attorneys were barred. The judge would not allow in. And the so much of an outcome comes in the pretrial motions. We talked about this recently. So much comes down to what evidence is allowed in, and most importantly, what's been kept out. And in this case, the defense was barred from showing the jury any videos of none other than Ray Epps on the night of January 5th, where he told a crowd of Trump supporters, tomorrow, I don't even like to say it because I'll be arrested. Uh-huh, wink, wink, he never was. Tomorrow, we need to go into the Capitol. Into the Capitol. The defense was also forbidden from presenting any Epps footage from January 6th or even mentioning his name in front of a jury. They were completely railroaded. There was an Oath Keepers member and New York retired police officer named Mike Nichols who wasn't allowed to testify.
the defense wasn't allowed to show video of him assisting a Capitol Police officer. That's mitigating evidence. You're being charged with seditious conspiracy. You're being charged with the highest charge that would put you away forever, and you're not allowed to show that you were not only not there attacking anybody, but you were actually helping the Capitol Police. Weren't allowed to show that. So there was a video showing Nichols assisting Capitol Police Officer Tariq Johnson on Jan 6 and helping officers safely exit the building through the crowd on the east side. Steve Baker from The Blaze uncovered video evidence that also suggests that two of the government's witnesses committed perjury on the stand. There was a Capitol Police Special Agent David Lazarus who testified that he personally witnessed antagonistic confrontations between Oath Keepers and Officer Harry Dunn. And Harry Dunn gave similar testimony. However, there was Capitol CCTV footage that shows that Lazarus was in the tunnels under the Senate building and wasn't even there at the time in which he claims he witnessed this. And Harry Dunn himself had filled out an FBI 302 interview form and admitted that the Oath Keepers helped him. But then when he got on trial, he said, oh, my memory was bad. That wasn't what happened. They were completely railroaded. They were subjected to solitary confinement in order to try to break them and bear false testimony against President Trump. And one of the reasons why, and so much though of this, you got to remember too, why is this so critical? Because this laid the foundation for Joe Biden and Liz Cheney and all the rest to impeach President Trump and falsely accuse President Trump and MAGA of being insurrectionist. It was all based on a lie and a rigged courtroom around these Oath Keepers and these Proud Boys. And it was all based on a lie. And they were persecuted through the prosecution. Absolutely despicable. We're going to take a break. We come back hour two to talk about, because we got to go down to Texas because it's the big primary night showdown between Cornyn and Ken Paxton. We're going to talk about it. Stay with us.

0: Welcome back to tonight's Andrea Kay Show, Taco Tuesday edition, day after Memorial Day edition, and Texas primary day. They say everything is bigger in Texas, and let me tell you, I don't think there is a bigger race to be looking at today than the race between John Cornyn and Ken Paxton down in Texas. Before I bring in my buddy Brian Maloney to weigh in on that, I got to give a big shout out and thank you to producer Joe, who's with me as he does every Tuesday, Wednesday, and Thursday. Thank you, producer Joe. He is the grease that keeps the show rolling. Yes, he is. All right. Let's take it down to Texas, shall we? Brian Maloney of Red Wave America, thank you for being here, my dear.
1: Oh, you bet.
0: Did you have a good Memorial Day?
1: Oh, yeah. Well, it was it was quiet around here. It was rainy back here.
0: and you are behind enemy lines up in the Northeast. So, let's take it down to Texas, shall we? Because it is huge, this runoff or primary today between John Cornyn and Ken Paxton. I want to play a little clip for you because John Cornyn, here's a little clip. He was on Fox News, and I think this is Lawrence who was interviewing him. What's that guy's name? Lawrence Jones. And he's asking John Cornyn in this clip. He read to John Cornyn a Truth Social post from President Trump talking about how John Cornyn, you know, is a rhino, he's a backstabber, and he's not just backstabbed me, but basically backstabbed this country when he refused to support the SAVE Act, which is requiring proof of citizenship to vote. And here is John Cornyn's response to that. I want you to listen to this and then give your opinion.
2: Well, with regard to Ken Paxton, Texans have learned that you can't trust a thing that Paxton says because he's lied to taxpayers, his senior staff, got impeached by a Republican-led House of Representatives, and hung taxpayers with $6.6 million in a judgment from whistleblowers who turned him into the FBI because he was interfering with a federal investigation of one of his campaign donors. And look, Lawrence, I've supported the president's agenda the whole time that he's been president. I'm proud of the fact that we confirmed hundreds of justices, including three new Supreme Court justices. I was the whip or the chief vote counter during his first term when we passed the Tax Cuts and Jobs Act, and the Working Family Tax Cuts Act this time. So,
0: your reaction?
1: Well, look, Paxton was vindicated in all of that. That was a witch hunt.
0: Yeah.
1: And it was sponsored by Cornyn's cronies in the Texas legislature. You know, they went after Paxton because he's not one of them. He's an actual conservative. He's an actual America First MAGA guy. And that's, you know, Cornyn is just lying through his teeth with that statement. So, but not surprising, is it? I mean, Cornyn is desperate to hang on. I mean, he's hanging on for dear life. And tonight, I mean, I think he loses tonight. I think Paxton gets through, but I think the race is going to be closer than we would have liked, you know, just from what I'm seeing so far.
0: Right. And I think what was really telling, though, is that he's asked to respond to a Trump Truth Social post about him and his betrayal of Trump and particularly the Save America Act. And his response was to go on and on about Ken Paxton, which, and by the way, it's like you just said, I mean, you know, you didn't help yourself, Cornyn, by pointing out that rhinos in Texas went after Ken Paxton. Then he never says anything about the Save Act. And he has to tout something that he supported tax cuts from Trump's first go-round. This man has been in office for 40-something years. What he has really done is he supported Joe Biden when bodies still lay bleeding out practically in Uvalde. He joined on for gun control measures that would not have saved one of those babies' lives in Uvalde. He did videos in the summer of 2020 in Espanol pushing amnesty for illegal aliens. He's done videos supporting Ramadan as Texans are like in the Islamification of Texas. And Ken Paxton said, look, I'll drop out of the race if you'll back the SAVE Act. And he wouldn't do it. The real John Cornyn is about to get booted, hopefully. And even, and yes, it will be close because there's a whole lot of rhino money and a whole, in particularly from the Bush wing of the Republican Party in Texas trying to push Cornyn over the line. But I hope you're right that Ken Paxton prevails.
1: Anything? Well, yeah. Well, part of it is, you know, I mean, Trump did finally endorse Paxton, but I mean, it was a weird process of getting there because it was, as we recall, he was going to endorse Cornyn if the SAVE Act was passed, you know, and then.
0: I think Thune has been dragging it out. I think it's been a game of chicken to where the Thunes are going to Trump. Look, you got to back my man Cornyn. And Trump's like, you got to back my SAVE Act. And then Thune was kind of dragging his feet on it, trying to play Trump, trying to basically do like Iran is doing right now, trying to, you know, get Trump to stay in there and hang in there with promises and then to try to drag it out.
1: Yeah, and run out the clock. And I think that, you know, you combine that. I would add an element to this, and I think that you add an element of arrogance, which is, oh, we can beat Paxton without passing the SAVE Act. If we just stall Trump long enough and get past this primary, then Cornyn will win, and Trump won't have his guard anymore to play in this. And that's what's been going on. But then Trump decided, fine, I'll go ahead and endorse Paxton. But, you know, he did do that kind of late, but I still think it had an effect. It helped.
0: Absolutely it did. I do think it should have been a week or so earlier. I think that Trump gave as long of a rope as he could to Thune. And I think him, and then look how Thune responded to the endorsement. It was no SAVE Act, no weaponization fund. They're now on recess. You know, the writing was on the wall long beforehand. And I think Trump continues to give like benefit of the doubt way too long to people that are openly spitting in his face.
1: Well, he does. And this is why I think a lot of us have become really frustrated with Trump recently. You know, we still support him, but we're frustrated over a lot of these things. And part of it is, I think, just taking bad advice, which, you know, you and I have been talking about for years, actually, you know, and I don't understand that part of it, but I don't know what to do about it either at this point. I don't think you can change Trump at this point.
0: No. Let's talk about, this is part of his revenge tour of, in terms of, you know, being like fed up, tired of the Republicans, giving them a long leash and then seeing how they're just, you know, who they really are. He decided to back primary challenges for Indiana state Republicans that refused to redistrict, and all those Indiana incumbents lost.
1: That's true.
0: Then he's backing Cornyn. He's backing Paxton, and it looks like that's gonna prevail. There was some other people a week or so ago that he backed, and he had massive wins. But the rhinos are pushing back in South Carolina. The rhinos have blocked redistricting, and in the course of blocking redistricting, even though the Supreme Court has said districting that was done in the South along racial lines is discriminatory and needs to be gone, the South Carolina rhinos have blocked redistricting and saved, which will save James Clyburn, one of the most odious, disgusting bags of doo-doo ever. Your thoughts?
1: No, we have to get away from this myth that we have these wonderful red states full of Republicans that do the things that we want, because we, in cases like South Carolina or often Texas, you know, we just don't. And South Carolina is actually one of the worst states for rhinos in the whole country.
0: I give you Lindsey Graham. I give you Nikki Haley as governor.
1: Oh, horrible, horrible. Some of the worst Republicans come out of South Carolina. I don't know why. You know, it ought to be a lock for great people, but you don't get good conservatives coming out of that state. Not too often. You get these horrible ones. So it's tough. And, you know, I know a lot of people in South Carolina that are Republicans, and they express that frustration, and sometimes they have, you know, various explanations as to why. But I think in a state like that, you have kind of a good old boys club, you know, and you can't really penetrate it. And for whatever reason, yeah.
0: I think it's because, having grown up in the Deep South, I think that they were so deeply entrenched, disgusting Democrat states, that the progress towards conservatism has been slow. And yeah. Just because there's an R after somebody's name does not mean that they're true conservatives. And It's holdover to a lot of culture and a lot of crap for many decades. And so it is incorrect to just assume that, because Georgia is a perfect example of it, to assume that because there's R's, it means it's a red state. I've been saying this for a while. I don't even consider Florida a red state, because you look at what's going on in Tampa with the Islamification down there, and DeSantis ain't done anything to stop it. And Ron DeSantis allowed the Mar-a-Lago raid to go on. He's not saying anything today, as there's breaking news about that I'm going to get into a little bit later. I've been saying for 2 or 3 years now, Texas is not a red state. People, stop calling it that.
1: Yeah. Well, and especially with Greg Abbott as governor, because yeah. He has been one of the worst governors in a lot of ways, especially when it comes to welcoming in foreigners who take jobs away from Americans.
0: Well, there was a lot he could have done to block that border, block the invasion, and he didn't do it.
1: He has actually encouraged it. He has gone further. He has said, and I'm not even talking about illegal immigration, I'm talking about these H-1B visas. Yep. Where H-1B visas are being exploited to steal jobs from Americans and give them to people coming in mostly from India. And he has gone out there and said, you know, basically he wants Texas to be a haven for these people. Why? Who knows? Yeah. Who knows? But the consequences have been dire.
0: Yeah,
1: as
0: absolutely.
1: A result. He's horrible. And he's going to be easily reelected this year, which is a very, very sad thing.
0: Yeah, absolutely. All right. You're going to stay around, Brian, because I said so, because we have to talk about California next segment. So, because you are a native Californian. A lot of people forget about that, about Brian Maloney from Red Wave America. So Brian's going to stick around to talk about Cali, because Brian is also from realamerica.vote. So we're going to talk about Cali after the break. Stay with us.

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0: Welcome back to tonight's Andrea Kaye Show, continuing my discussion with Brian Maloney of Red Wave America and RealAmerica.vote. So let's talk Cali, because I did News Nation on Saturday night, and they want to talk about this mayoral race in L.A. I mean, since when has a mayoral race dominated the news cycle like we are seeing out here? And, of course, they tried to hit me with, oh, his AI videos that are so mean, and he's just a reality star. And I said, oh, no. His candidacy is surging because it is a very detail-oriented, fact-based, and solution-based campaign, and the Dems have no answer for it other than to scream reality star, MAGA, and Trump. It's extraordinary to watch this go down. What's your thoughts?
1: Well, yeah, and Spencer is just taking politics by storm nationwide, because he's the candidate that we want running everywhere across the country. We want 1,000 Spencer Pratts running in various offices. And unfortunately, we haven't been able to clone the guy. And don't forget, he's running. He's an independent. He's not even a registered Republican. And he's tried to make that clear. But, you know, it doesn't really matter. I mean, he's speaking to us because he's running our type of campaign. And, I mean, everything that he's doing so far has been flawless. And as you say, the Democrats don't even know how to respond, because they didn't see this guy coming. They didn't know what to do.
0: Right.
1: So they're frozen in their tracks. And Karen Bass still has not figured out how to deal with Spencer Pratt. And that third candidate, that woman, is faded into the background already.
0: Nithya Raman. Yeah.
1: Yeah. She has, and, you know, initially she was going to be the big threat to Bass, and then as soon as she opened her mouth and everyone realized she was dumber than AOC, she
0: with a Harvard degree. Yeah.
1: She was dumber than AOC. Yeah. I mean, you know, that bad.
0: Well, here's how Karen Bass has responded, by the way, because one of the key things that went viral when Spencer Pratt just wrecked both of those haints in the NBC debate was over homelessness. When he's like, look, he's like, Karen Bass's Inside Safe program cost $400 million and it's been a boondoggle and it's just made everybody outside unsafe. And he's like, when it comes to Nithya Raman, she wants to do this. Oh, let me go ask if you want treatment. He goes, I'll take her to downtown tomorrow and so she can offer them treatment. She's going to get stabbed in the neck. I mean, it was
1: So
0: here's Karen Bass's response to that. She has now begun deploying something called Rapid Mobile Addict Resource Centers, where taxpayer-funded NGOs are set up across the city, handing out toolkits to addicts, including pipes, straws, needles, and foil in front of businesses and schools. Wow.
1: And that's what she thinks the answer is. It's absolutely incredible.
0: Yeah.
1: But I think that what I think is incredible is I think Spencer has torn up the traditional playbook on how to run a campaign. And he is just doing this on the fly, but he has this natural talent and this natural ability to just do whatever works and go with it. So he's probably, in many ways, the dream candidate to work for, because if you put a good idea in front of him, he's going to take it, whereas the traditional, say, candidate, you know, on especially maybe on our side, Republican candidates, oh, no, we can't do that.
0: Well, that's because of the consultancy class out here, like this Ron Nearing, who used to run San Diego County. Ron, if you're hearing me, I'm calling you out, because you were the dude that went around training candidates all over the country to do the opposite of what Spencer Pratt has done, which is why we've had nothing but a bunch of losers for many, many years running in California and running across the country because of the political class like the Ron Nearings. There I said it. And now Karen Bass is coming out advocating for, well, you know what, it might be time to explore non-citizens voting, because they know that they can't win with any kind of truth. They know when the truth is put out there with a candidate like Spencer Pratt, they're getting crushed, and now they're just being open about it. So let's talk about the need for this voter ID to pass that's on the ballot this fall.
1: And let's just point out that what Karen Bass is doing then in response is moving further to the left.
0: Yes.
1: Thinking that she can motivate the far left base to turn out and vote in larger numbers. But, you know, they already voted 100% rate on that side anyway. So you can't really do anything there. So what we're doing, because voter ID is on the ballot in California and Nevada, In November, we are raising money to put up outdoor billboards. We're going to do this in kind of swing areas of Southern California where I've done billboard campaigns before in the past.
0: And they work.
1: They do work. So we're talking about some areas, say, in like Riverside, San Bernardino County, maybe inland San Diego County also, Kern County, Bakersfield, places around there where we could get more voters motivated to get to the polls. Those are the kinds of places where we would be buying outdoor billboards in favor of voter ID, which is on the California ballot in November. And a lot of people don't even know that. They don't even know it's on the ballot right now because it hasn't been getting any. But that's why we have to work on this now. So we're also going to be doing this in Nevada. And it's on the ballot in two other states as well. And one of those states is North Carolina. And what's interesting, I want to point it out because
0: we only have a minute
1: they already passed voter ID previously, but that was just for in-person voting. Now what's on the ballot now is for all votes, including mail ballots. Everything would require an ID. So I think what North Carolina has on the ballot is really interesting. So what I want to tell everybody to do is go to our website, realamerica.vote. That's realamerica.vote. And right at the top, you can click. There's a banner there you can click that takes you to our Gibson Go fundraiser to put up more of these outdoor billboards. We're going to be raising money all summer for this.
0: All right.
1: So go to our website, realamerica.vote. Realamerica.vote.
0: Thank you for being here, my dear. And thank you for all you do. Appreciate you. We'll be right back.
2: With SRN News, I'm John Scott. Texas Attorney General Ken Paxton has won the Republican nomination for U.S. Senate. He defeated four-term Senator John Cornyn. Paxton was endorsed by President Trump last week. This Texas voter, Kalise Perry, says she voted for Paxton, saying President Trump's endorsement reinforced her feeling that Senator Cornyn had been in office for too long.
3: I was already going to vote for Ken Paxton, but yeah, I'm a Trump fan. MAGA all the way. So yeah, that helped push him, I think, a little bit over Cornyn. And I'm glad Trump did. Even if Trump hadn't have endorsed Ken Paxton, I still would have voted for Ken Paxton.
2: Cornyn led Paxton in the March 3rd primary, but did not receive a majority of the vote, forcing today's runoff. Paxton will face Democrat challenger James Tallarico in November. 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

All right, my peeps. Are y'all tired of doctors just handing you pills that just cover up your symptoms? Well, if so, I've got great news for y'all. I sat down recently with Dr. Matthew Willis. He was just on the show, actually, on a Wellness Wednesday, talking about, he's from Advanced Functional Medicine, and he is just changing lives with a completely different approach. And a lot of people are beginning to understand about functional medicine, because what Dr. Willis does is, instead of like masking problems with pills, which doesn't solve anything and just, you know, get you stuck on this big pharma bandwagon, making a lot of money for the Dr. Fauci's, what he does is he gets to the root cause. He does super comprehensive lab testing, over 200 biomarkers. Then he creates a fully customized plan just for you. So it doesn't matter whether it's stubborn brain fog. 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Doesn't matter. What he does is he helps your body actually heal from the inside out so that you feel better. And it's actually quicker than trying to mask it with a pill that may or may not address anything that's going on. And then you got all the side effects from the pills. So go to Dr. Willis. 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All right, your future self will thank you very much. All right, continuing on about did I mention illegal aliens? Yeah, I did, with Brian Maloney, because that was the last segment. If you're just tuning in, we were talking about Cali and their now push. They're not even hiding it anymore. They tried to tell us for a long time about these illegals. Oh, you know, they're not voting. It's against the law to vote. It's against the law for illegals to vote. So we don't need new laws like the Save America Act. Well, we know that they want them to vote. They're not even hiding it anymore. There was a reason why they wanted this orchestrated invasion. And because let me tell you, the Democrats don't do anything altruistically. Okay. They would not have brought 25 million illegal aliens here in the Biden administration if they weren't planning to use them to amass more power and to turn this country into a permanent Democrat voting bloc. That has been the play all along. Bill Asaley here in California, he is the U.S. attorney here. What I didn't know about Bill Asaley is that his parents were legal immigrants, came here legally, became naturalized citizens, and he did an interview the other day. I don't remember who it was with, but one of the things that he talked about in this interview that he has discovered is out here in California, they're so committed to these illegal aliens, and ultimately because they want them to vote, that he said that when you go to Sacramento, he said they're like the protected, oppressed group of the day. He said, and I quote, and so all their bills every day are like, how do we protect illegal immigrants? How do we get more lawyers for them? How do we get them more services? How do we get them free down payment assistance to buy a home? Free down payment assistance to buy a home. Wow. This is a really important point, because I can't even believe that just in the past 20 years how we've gone, because it's 25 years, how we've gone from the Bill Clintons and even the Nancy Pelosi's of talking about how, you know, we've got to secure our borders and we can't allow illegal aliens to come into this country to take us over. And now they are the protected class. American citizens, including naturalized citizens like Bill Asaley. He says, my mother came here, my parents came here legally into this country, naturalized citizens. They're not getting any assistance in buying a home. And out here in California, everybody's talking about, oh, affordability, affordability. Well, first and foremost, affordability begins when you look at supply and demand in terms of the housing market. We need more properties that are on the market to be available. The more supply that's available, the less the demand, and it drives the prices down. Then you add in the fact that they're going to give them assistance to buy using our taxpayer dollars.
It's outrageous. This was California Assembly Bill 1840. It was passed by Democrat-controlled legislature in 2024. I think I might have even reported on this at the time. Now, I guess the good news, it was called the California Dream for All Shared Appreciation Loan Program. For it was a program offering qualifying first-time homebuyers. You're in this country illegally, you don't qualify. The only thing you should qualify for is a bus ticket south of the border, not even a plane ticket. I guess it should be considered a credit to Gavin Newsom's part that he vetoed the bill, but he didn't veto it because of the concept. He vetoed it because he said there wasn't funding for it. I think he vetoed it because he was looking at a recall election and didn't want it attached to his name. They want that all across the country, by the way. Over the weekend, we had it's not lost on me that over the weekend, on Memorial Day weekend, we had a hunger strike that was announced at the, what's the name of this facility? Delaney Hall. You know Delaney Hall. This is the detainee center, the ICE detainee center, where that congresswoman decided to attack ICE agents, and now she's been indicted and she's looking at 20 years. Yeah, that Delaney Hall. Well, apparently, there's been protests outside the facility this weekend in which something like 300 detainees have allegedly gone on a hunger and labor strike over the weekend. Was it a coincidence that they chose Memorial Day weekend to do this? Because this is the protected class. Of course, we know the Democrat Party put them up to this. 300 illegal aliens sitting around a detention center did not come up with this idea on their own. No, the same Democrat Party that was behind a woman in a hijab as the queen of a Memorial Day parade in Dearbornistan, the same Democrat Party that had a Democrat governor go to a George Floyd memorial and refuse to go and not go to a Veterans Day memorial, military Memorial Day services. Yeah, this is the Democrat Party came up with this to try to suck attention away from our patriots who gave their life in service to this country, because these are the new heroes, as Bill S. Haley.

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2: On this deportation flight out of Ireland, I think it was, because they were served bangers and mash. Well, oh my gosh. How inhumane that these Muslims were served pork. I'm just sorry they weren't force-fed it. I'm just sorry there wasn't like bacon pushed out through the air conditioning vents on the plane. We're too nice. Don't try to gain sympathy. I don't care what. To me, I heard this and I'm like, you want to play your Hunger Games? Play your little Hunger Games. I don't care. The idea that we're supposed to feel sympathetic to her. And of course, you read the CNN article. Anger is building over conditions. There have been nearly 50 ICE detainees have died across the nation. That doesn't even compare to the amount of Americans that have been killed, maimed, tortured by illegal aliens. We had two, last week? They were killed by, immigrants in this country who were here illegally that were given commercial driver's licenses and killed Americans. I don't care. You broke into this country. If you died in the course of being a detainee, well, that just makes space to put some more detainees in the facilities. What's your method of burial, or do you want cremation? Really don't care. And a labor strike? Part of their, what labor? What labor? If they're supposed to be doing labor and they're refusing to do labor, throw them in solitary confinement. Let them enjoy their water fast in a bunker somewhere. Supposedly they're protesting spoiled food, among other problems. Spoiled food. Oh. Listen, when Gator decides that he doesn't want to eat, because Gator will go on his own little hunger fast, because Gator goes through food boredom, okay? But the problem for Gator is that he has a very sensitive tummy. He has doggy IBS, so he's on a very restricted diet. There's only like two or three meals that I can rotate for him, because he's a bit of a dandy. He's not like me. I can eat anything. And I have my tape. There's a lot of foods I won't eat because they make me gag because I think they're nasty. But I've got a really, really strong stomach. Very little makes me nauseous. So when Gator decides to put his little schnoz up and decide he don't want to eat the food that Mama puts down, I decide, well, you know what? You think you're too good to eat this, then you just don't need to eat. You just don't need to eat. And I'm okay with it. And then when he gets hungry enough, he decides to eat. Okay. Let it be with that. Let it be with that. Am I out of time already? Am I SAG? All right, you guys stay tuned because Trump did some of the most epic trolling ever today. And I can't wait to have a laugh with you guys after the break. Stay with us.

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4: Welcome back to tonight's Andrea Kay Show. Okay, so President Trump went and did his, I guess, his annual physical today at Walter Reed. And afterward, he said, oh, it went perfectly. So then, because, you know, he loves to say, it was a perfect phone call. This was perfect. You know, it's just the way he speaks. He loves the word perfect. So, of course, the lefty media had to try to mock him because what they want to do is they're desperate to try to claim that President Trump is the one that should have the 25th Amendment used against him, you know, try to claim that he's the one that's cognitively dead. I think it was Friday we talked about the Democrat 2024 autopsy report on Kamala Harris, the cause and manner of death of that campaign. What was conspicuously left out was the fact that Joe Biden was cognitively dead. And that they complained that he dropped out at the last minute, but they didn't really say why. But here is what is so funny today about this story, is that Trump and his team did the most epic trolling ever of the left. They decided to push out posts of anchors on all different types of legacy media outlets from CNN and beyond with hilarious captions like... Did you see these, Joe? They're so... Oh, Joe didn't see them. One said, look, it's Dr. Jeremy Faust. Sundowning? Question mark. This next one. Brianna Keeler says nap went perfectly after falling asleep live on air. So what they did was they took pictures, screenshots of all these anchors with their eyes closed and then started mocking them all as though they were really suffering some type of physical or age ailment. Like this one says, fake tapper appears to doze off throughout a show. Renowned health expert J. Dawsey falls asleep on the air. Sad. This is my favorite one, Dana Bash. You know, she loves to call herself Dana instead of Dana. At Dana Bash, CNN falls asleep ahead of her 55th birthday next month. What is going on? It's so epic. It's so epic. See, when you use humor like this to make a point, because they are all trying to say that Trump is the one who's so cognitively dead that he's just not with it and this and this. And it's just such an own, just brilliant, brilliant use of social media. It's just absolutely epic. All right, I want to read a few comments from you guys on the stream because we're streaming live tonight on X. Frankie says, my grandparents, my dad's parents, were legal immigrants from Italy, from Sicily. Oh, Frankie, there's a whole thing between the Italians and the Sicilians. Okay, I'm sure you know. I have an Italian wing of my family in the New Orleans area, Frankie, in the Met, okay, in the Chalmette area. And by the way, Chalmette, is the area to go to for some good Italian food. Although I do love Irene's in the French Quarter. Their bread, their banana, it's a combination of bananas, Foster, bread pudding, which is absolutely amazing. When it comes to the hunger strikes, Cajun Troop says their body, their choice. Ooh, good one, Cajun Troop. Matt says more food for us. Absolutely. You break into this country, you should be so hungry. You should be so without any kind of service that you're desperate to crawl back across the border to get some food. Frankie says, starve stupid. Matt says, if I knew they had a hunger strike, I would get a bucket of chicken and eat and eat in front of them. That's so epic. Oh, my gosh. What would be your bucket of chicken of choice? I don't know. Some good KFC original 18 or 13 blend of herbs and spices. But some good old fashioned Popeyes, too, would be good. That would be good, too. Yeah, that would be good. Some fried chicken. Yeah. What do you guys think is going to happen tonight down in Texas? I think that I think it's sad that right now the first what just popped up in my mind is that there's a reason why John Cornyn and the Republican Party don't want the SAVE Act. One of the things that I've posited for years is they not only know that illegal aliens are voting, they are aware of all the other methods in which elections are stolen from the mail-in ballots. You look at what went on in Georgia. That Republican Ben Raffensperger got his hat handed to him last week. He was Secretary of State. He's the one that oversaw the election theft in 2020. And he and Kemp down there in Georgia sat back when Fannie Willis weaponized Georgia against President Trump and 18 other defendants and did nothing about it. I have been positing for many years that I thought that behind the scenes, we had the Uniparty actually negotiating at times which elections they would allow Democrats to win and Republicans to win. I don't put it past them. I don't put it past them. And I think in this primary down there in Texas, I wouldn't put it past the Republicans playing fast and loose on that election down there and stealing it for John Cornyn. I wouldn't put it past him. Do you guys think that can't happen? Why wouldn't the Republican Party want the SAVE Act? Why wouldn't in a border state like Texas? Why wouldn't Gregory Abbott? Why hasn't Abbott been screaming for John Cornyn to support the SAVE Act? Because for one of the reasons why is getting back, tying this back to the weaponization of the government, all the Republican Party knew, actually it even goes back to, if you look at the role of the FBI and the intelligence community and the Russian collusion hoax and everything related to Hunter Biden and all of that going into Jan 6, and the weaponization that involved against President Trump and Jan 6ers, ultimately it's all been about controlling the outcome of elections. The Republican Party does not want Trump. They didn't want him as president. And you know what? They want this MAGA movement to go away. They want the Uniparty to be controlling the outcome of our elections through all the different various means in which they have done so. Suppressing, control the message and you control minds. The Republican Party had no problem at all with the controlling of the messaging going on around COVID, controlling of the messaging going on along around Hunter Biden, controlling any of the cancel culture that went on and the demonetization involving Facebook and social media, all the way through all the other ways in which the elections have been stolen. What President Trump needs to do now is take his revenge tour against John Thune and the sitting senators that have betrayed him like John Cornyn did. All right, that's it for us today. We'll see you guys tomorrow. It will be Wellness Wednesday, and we'll have the results of the Texas primary. See you then.
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12: News this hour from Town Hall. I'm Jason Walker. Texas Attorney General Ken Paxton, easily winning the GOP nomination for the Senate, is defeated four-term Senator John Cornyn. Paxton had been endorsed by President Trump. He will now face Democrat James Tallarico in November. A Republican remapping effort in South Carolina failing.
13: South Carolina's Senate has rejected President Donald Trump's push to redraw the state's congressional districts in hopes that Republicans could get an extra seat in the U.S. House on Capitol Hill. The South Carolina House passed the measure a week ago, but the state senators were more skeptical of the effort, worrying that the move could backfire and get an extra Democrat elected. Some state senators also worried that holding yet another primary in August using the new congressional maps would present logistical problems. I'm Lisa Dwyer.
12: Well, Secretary of State Marco Rubio says details are still being worked out to end the war in Iran.
14: Speaking from India, Rubio says the sides are working on an outline.
15: Suffice it to say that some progress has been made, significant progress, although not final progress has been made.
14: Regional officials say the deal would gradually reopen the Strait of Hormuz and see the U.S. blockade of Iranian ports end. Iran would give up its stockpile of highly enriched uranium. At Arlington National Cemetery, President Trump mentioned those who were killed fighting Iran.
16: We lost 13 wonderful souls, wonderful special people.
14: The president said there could be no 4th of July without America's armed forces, and there could be no Independence Day without Memorial Day. Ed Donahue, Washington.
12: In Washington state, authorities now confirming 10 people have been hurt at a chemical tank that exploded at a pulp and paper mill. Investigation is underway. More on these stories, townhall.com.
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12: Supreme Court will not intervene in a discrimination suit against the National Football League brought by former Miami coach Brian Flores,
19: allowing the case to move toward trial. The justices Tuesday rebuffing an appeal from the league, which wanted to go to arbitration rather than open court in New York. Flores in 2022 suing the NFL and three teams, alleging racism regarding hiring practices when it comes to black coaches. Joining the lawsuit, fellow black coaches Steve Wilkes and Ray Horton. The NFL says while it respects the Supreme Court decision, it's prepared to defend itself as the case proceeds. Julie Walker, New York.
12: Crews are building a temporary octagon-shaped cage on the White House South Lawn for a UFC bout. The event, meant to help mark the nation's 250th anniversary, and it will be falling on President Trump's 80th birthday. Breaking news and analysis, townhall.com. Blue Origin lunar lander may be launching this fall to help develop the NASA moon base. NASA Administrator Jared Isaacman.
20: Moonbase 1 will be the first privately funded lunar lander mission in history. The Blue Origin Mark 1 Endurance lander will deliver multiple payloads to the Shackleton Connecting Ridge, a strategic area of the lunar South Pole. In addition to flying two NASA science payloads, SCALPS, a lunar retroreflector array, the mission objective is to demonstrate critical capabilities that reduce risk for the human landing system missions.
12: NASA's Laura Glaze, head of our Artemis mission, says the manned lunar base will provide a tremendous foothold.
21: With Moonbase, Artemis astronauts will stay longer, explore farther, and conduct the kinds of science that advances exploration itself. Understanding how humans operate off-world, how we build infrastructure, and how we prepare for Mars.
12: More on these stories, townhall.com.
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25: Morning, glory, and evening, grace, America. I'm Hugh Hewitt. Welcome to Tuesday. I hope you had a great Memorial Day weekend. We begin with a member of the President's Cabinet, Callie Loeffler, who is the administrator at the Small Business Administration. She's been my guest before. What a wild time to be in the Cabinet, administrator. What's it like in the middle of a war to be in the Cabinet with Donald Trump?
26: Well, Hugh, great to be with you again. Look, there has never been a more important time for not just resolving so many national security issues, but economic security issues in this country. And President Trump is moving so quickly to do it on so many fronts. It's a great honor. It's very humbling every day to serve this great president, to serve our nation, particularly just coming out of Memorial Day, a tribute to those who gave the ultimate sacrifice. And to be able to give a little something back to our great nation is incredibly humbling, especially for our job creators, many of whom are veterans. So it's incredible to be part of this administration and part of the cabinet.
25: You know, yesterday I did my Memorial Day show with the Fund, and they have an apprenticeship program to get wounded veterans into small businesses. And I've been doing that show for 22 years. And sure, you're right. Veterans come back after their service, especially those who are wounded, and they find their niche. They start their businesses. How many of them do that with help from the SBA?
26: Well, Hugh, about 10% of our loans go to veterans who are starting out or growing. And I am the product of a veteran. My dad, the year I was born, along with our farm, started a small trucking company based on what he learned in the military. So I know firsthand what it means to be able to get that veteran support, financing, access to capital, job training, skills training, all that. It's generational. It's so vital. And it's a great honor. And we've got some exciting announcements coming up for our work with veterans.
25: So I want to go back to last month, because I think Small Business Month or Week was last month. Am I right about that?
26: That's right. First week of May.
25: Okay. So what do you do in small business? Look, the war is sucking up all the oxygen. I'm glad to talk a little bit about this, because 9 out of 10 people listening to this show are in business, are in small business. What do you do during Small Business Week?
26: Small Business Week has been celebrated since the 1960s, and we kicked it off with President Trump at the White House. We had over 100 small businesses. This president knows that small business is big business. And it was such an incredible way to start the week, to celebrate our job creators. Most businesses in America are small businesses. They work hard. They show up every single day. They should know that there is the commander in chief, President Trump. There's no bigger fan of small business than President Trump. And what I saw as I traveled around the country that week, which I do every single week, this week later, I'll be in Arizona and New Mexico. What I saw is what this administration is bringing back, which is strength to Main Street through tax cuts, deregulation, fair trade. I mean, just look what fair trade alone is doing, reshoring our manufacturing. Most manufacturers in America are small businesses. You know, you look at skilled trades coming back. That small business week, I met with a welder who now owns the welding business that he apprenticed at several years ago. So that is the American dream, and we're making sure it stays alive and well.
25: So I talked to Doug Burgum in the last couple of weeks and Chris Wright, a couple of your colleagues in the cabinet, and they both remark upon the president's energy and the fact that you have to keep up with Truth Social pretty closely. Do you begin your morning by running over what happened overnight on Truth Social?
26: Well, this is a 24/7 administration, so day blurs into night, and you know, we keep focus on, you know, what President Trump has asked us to do in our respective agencies, and certainly keep up with current events. And I also do that by being out on Main Street every week. I'm not sitting here in Washington, which I am today, getting ready for tomorrow's cabinet meeting, but importantly, listening to those on Main Street, bringing the ideas back to Washington. And that's what's great, because this president really cares about what's going on. As you know, he takes feedback from everyone. I look forward to updating the president on small business at the cabinet meeting and making sure that the small business owners and entrepreneurs who are becoming small business owners in record numbers know that we are focused on them. And in fact, Hugh, I want to mention, we're at all-time highs for small business formation right now in this country. About 500,000 small businesses now. We've surpassed that mark in a month. And so what we're seeing is the confidence on Main Street, knowing that they have tax cuts, fair trade, deregulation, and the list goes on.
25: Okay, now I'll talk to you about the vice president's effort on fraud, but before I do, I'm just curious. When there's a cabinet meeting coming, he just calls on people, right? Do you know what the order is at all? Do you get any kind of a rundown like I get for my show?
26: Well, look, Hugh, this is the most transparent administration in American history. The American people get to see cabinet meetings, and you know, it rolls out in real time. So we all have active discussions, and the president is very engaging and conversational. He's listening actively to us, and so who knows where the conversation's going to go. We all just come prepared, as we do every single day, and excited to share with the president. In between, though, we're in ongoing conversations with the president. So this isn't a one-off moment. This is a continuation of ongoing conversation.
25: in the cabinet meeting. It's like a baseball lineup. There's a leadoff hitter. You know, it's Travis Bazzano for the Guardians and different. Do you know if you're leading off or batting in the three hole or down in the seven hole? Do you know when you're going to bat?
26: No, this is up to the president. This is his meeting for the American people, and he keeps it engaging and spontaneous. And it's great that Americans at home get to see what's going on.
25: All right, just be honest with me. Do you want to go early or late in the cabinet meeting? Because, I mean, all these other people are off doing their thing. I would think I'd want to go first or second. How about Administrator Leffler?
26: I will go at any moment the president calls on me. I am ready to go. So I don't have a preference.
25: Right answer.
26: I'm just excited to share, to be that voice for small business.
25: All right. Now, I do want to finish by talking about the Vice President Vance has started the fraud effort. SBA has no doubt been, I don't know if people have conned you or not, but you've got to be a mark for everybody who wants to get money, especially during the COVID years. How do you combat that, and are you working with the Vice President's task force?
26: Well, Hugh, we've combated it from day one with a zero-tolerance policy, not just on fraud, but on waste and abuse. And our agency, in the last year, we've reduced headcount by 53% while generating record small business loan volume that was legitimate because we implemented a fraud risk framework based on what we saw during COVID, and you're exactly right. PPP, we all remember during COVID, and the economic injury disaster loans came out to the tune of $1.2 trillion during COVID. The Biden OIG said $200 billion of it was fraudulent, and the Biden administration attempted to forgive all the fraudulent loans and just hide it under the rug. Well, we're a key member of Vice President Vance's task force because this is not going to be business as usual. We are going to make sure there's accountability, that people are arrested in jail. We already have that. You can go to the SBA website and see people are serving jail terms for this. There's restitution, not just from people, but from banks who knowingly defrauded the federal government. So thanks to the task force, we are moving very quickly. And we just announced $22 billion in SBA fraudulent PPP loans are being prosecuted not just through IRS, but through the DOJ. That's 562,000 borrowers who are going to have their files turned over to the Department of Justice for prosecution. That would have never been possible without this president and vice president's efforts.
25: I am going to put a line under that, and we're going to end there because that's a big number and that's a headline. Administrator Leffler, always good to talk to you. Come back anytime. Have a good cabinet meeting tomorrow. I'll be watching, as I always do on C-SPAN. I'll see when you get called. Thank you very much for joining me. Those cabinet meetings are always amusing because nobody quite knows when they're going to go, and they can be very funny. Rubio is very funny at those things. A lot of them are. Hey, did you have a great Memorial Day? I hope you did. We did. I love X on Memorial Day for the same reason our friends at Americans for Prosperity love it. 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I'll be right back with Michael Duncan. Stay tuned.
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25: Welcome back, America. I saw that this weekend, and I heard the fellas talking about it this morning. I thought I would share with my audience on the Salem News Channel so they would know what I was talking about. Duncan joins us, Michael Duncan, one of the fellas. And I want to know, Michael, if you're proud of your work there.
28: Yeah, I'm proud of it. It just felt very weird. You know, we've worked our whole careers being behind the camera, helping politicians make ads. So it's very strange to see an ad featuring yours truly. But we had a lot of fun making it. It was a blast.
25: Yeah, you noted on the show today that Smug appears to actually be blind. And he does. And so...
28: He does.
25: Why did he change
28: We've heard... Well, it's a running joke on the show, you know, whenever new viewers watch on YouTube, they're like, what's with the blind guy? Of course, you know, the sunglasses are just kind of part of his persona. But if you check the end of the ad, he's sort of looking off camera. And so you might actually think the guy's blind. We had a great time on today's podcast.
25: It was a fabulous podcast. I thought it was like the Daredevil ad for a new trailer for the Daredevil was released. And instead of the D, they've got the R up there. So, Duncan, let's talk a little politics. I'm a John Cornyn guy. They're voting in Texas. I want John to win. He's a layup in November. Prediction?
28: I think it's going to be close. You know, I'd probably give the edge to Paxton, considering, you know, that late endorsement from the president. And then you also got to think about, you know, what does a runoff electorate look like? You know, we're coming up into summer here after Memorial Day weekend. It's going to be people who are highly motivated to vote. And so I think the shape of the electorate is going to be more fit for, you know, Ken Paxton, who's, you know, built a career off of winning these statewide runoffs in the state of Texas. So I'd have to give him the edge. I wouldn't count Cornyn out. I mean, their team's been preparing for this for over a year. They got a lot of seasoned hands on that campaign, and they're going to get out the vote. I do expect it to be close, but I would give the edge probably to Paxton as far as, like, just the situation on the ground.
25: In your day jobs, when you're not playing superheroes and Fox promos, you're actually campaign consultants. So I'm curious, there's a primary electorate, and then there's a runoff electorate, and it drops. How do you find out who's going to turn out for a runoff?
28: I mean, well, you're looking at a number of things. You're looking at vote history, right? So you're looking for people who voted in 3 or 4 or 4 or 4 of the last primaries, whether you're a Republican or a Democrat. And those are going to be your highly engaged, high propensity to vote runoff targets. And so those people are the people who you really need to persuade and make sure, because you know they're showing up and you want them to vote for your guy or gal, right? And so that's going to be a subset of the larger, you know, primary universe of voters. So they tend to be extremely motivated, plugged into politics. And so, you know, I think that probably favors Paxton rather than a more casual voter who has their eyes already on the general election. If, you know, you want Republicans to win, Cornyn's probably a safer pick, obviously. He's got a lot of money and obviously name ID, and he's polling a little bit better in a general election environment. And Ken Paxton's going to have to raise, you know, $100 million is going to be a very expensive race. And money is fungible, right? And if we have to spend more money as a Republican in Texas, it means less money for North Carolina, Michigan, Maine, all of those places that Republicans are also hoping to win so they can keep the majority.
25: Now, I don't want to put you on the spot, but I'm going to put you on the spot. If you've got major markets down there all over the place. We're on right now in Houston, Dallas, San Antonio, you name it, McAllen, up in the Panhandle, we're on. When you have to spend money in a place with that many markets, how do you do it? Is it just points, just wherever they are?
28: Well, I mean, if you're talking about traditional television, yeah, I mean, you're talking gross ratings points, and, you know, Houston DMA or the Dallas DMA ain't cheap. You know, we know that, and not to mention the other places you were mentioning where, you know, you've got some inefficient DMAs. So it's a ton of money for television. You know, obviously with the advent of digital campaigning, social media and connected TV and all of those sorts of things, you can be more efficient than buying just linear television, but it's still going to be, you know, over $100 million race.
25: All right, now I'm going to switch to the war, but first I have to ask you a sports question. You're my resident sports guy, even though you're from Indiana. You do know something about basketball. Cavs get swept by the Knicks. 4 games in a row, blown out. Kenny Atkinson get fired?
28: Yeah, I think it's probably time to turn the page. Although the Knicks, you know, you got to hand it to the Knicks. The Knicks are a great team, high-scoring team, fun to watch. You know, so I don't know. I would think it would be time to turn the page. but, you know, the Knicks aren't a slouch.
25: The reason I think it's a yes is they were 22 points ahead. The Cavaliers were 22 points ahead in game one with 8 minutes to go. Win that game and it's completely different. Fall apart and collapse and it's over. All right. I want to go to the Middle East. There is no news. I'm following the news. We don't know anything. What do you think is going on there?
28: Oh, gosh. I wish I knew the answer to that question. I would say it's a little bit of column A and a little bit of column B. It's we want peace, but we don't want peace at any cost, right? And I think at the end of the day, President Trump, the administration, seems to be committed to the thing that we started this conflict with, and that is Iran will never have a nuclear weapon. There's a lot of ways to get to that, and the specifics are important, but I think that is basically our guiding light in all these negotiations.
25: Now, earlier today, there was a report that Operation Freedom had been resumed, and CENTCOM just put out a press release literally minutes ago. No, it hasn't. So this is an information space where everybody's trying to play with our heads. How are you wending your way through that?
28: Yeah, it's confusing, right? Because you've got negotiations to resolve this conflict, but then you also have Iran, you know, doing things in the Strait of Hormuz that we don't like. And I think, you know, the United States always reserves at a time and a place of their choosing to take action if they think they have to. And so I think we're going to continue to see that unless Iran decides they actually want peace. It's always tough to figure out here, and Hugh, you know this, you know, when dealing with the Iranians, whether it's actually in good faith, you know. Time will tell here, but we have to be clear-eyed about getting out of this deal what we want.
25: Amen. Michael Duncan of the Fellas, when they put that R up in the sky, Duncan scrambles. They all scramble to the Fella Cave. Wherever the Fella Cave is, they scramble for it. Thank you, Mr. Duncan. I can't, still can't believe that ad. Don't go anywhere, America. If you haven't seen that, you should watch the Salem News Channel. Stay tuned.
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12: With SRN News, I'm Jason Walker. Texas Attorney General Ken Paxton easily winning the Republican nomination for the Senate. He has defeated four-term Senator John Cornyn. Paxton had been endorsed by President Trump. He now faces Democrat James Tallarico in November. Authorities confirming that at least 10 people have been injured after a chemical tank imploded at a pulp and paper mill in Washington State. No word yet on how many workers might have been killed or are still missing in that incident. Thousands of people who live near a damaged hazardous chemical tank in Southern California still cannot return home, even as officials say the risk of a catastrophic blast has largely passed. 16,000 of the roughly 50,000 evacuees still waiting for the all clear. SRN News.
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25: Welcome back, America. So much happened over the Memorial Day weekend, and we got so many guests today. I'm leaving it to Lilacs to explain to you what happened in the Middle East. James, as in James Lilacs, that's Substack.com. What was that all about?
16: I have the faintest idea. Here I sit in the epicenter of world command in Edina, Minnesota, not exactly knowing what you're talking about. If you're talking about the fact that we made a deal, or did we make a deal and then stuff blew up, and then maybe we didn't make a deal because stuff blew up, and then Abraham Accords were talked about, and maybe Saudi Arabia joined, but they actually probably didn't, and now the mullahs are still in charge, but they're not. I don't know. I don't exactly say that I should be knowing everything that's going on, because I assume governments keep things close to the vest. But the whole fog of war, it's interesting how I've never really been as in a position like this when observing an international conflict, where it's just like, I have the faintest idea. And in a way, it's almost liberating. The way the war sort of gradually faded off the front page and out of the national consciousness to the point where you don't even, are we having one? Is something I've never quite experienced before. Usually you get reports from the front, you get battlefield reports. Oh, a torpedo was shot, a ship was sunk. War, that's how we know it. This just seems to be like some people are arguing backstage while a cherry bomb goes off in a balcony. So don't ask me. I haven't the faintest idea.
25: I got to ask you another question. The guys that got to drive the Iranian speedboats yesterday, and they didn't make it back. Do you think they had any idea what they were being asked? Do you think someone told them, hey, Joe, don't worry, we got to deal with the Americans. You can drop these mines.
16: If so, I don't know who you would take that to. Your superior, who would probably say, look, I got my orders. Go ahead. It's going to be fine. But then again, aren't we told constantly that martyrdom is the highest thing to which they aspire? For all we know, the guys were just pushing each other out of the way, saying, no, it's my turn. I must be the glorious martyr at this point. But somehow that doesn't seem to fit the characteristic of these particular guys. Yeah, not a wise idea. It's been my experience on the lakes of Minnesota that when you get in the Evan Rude and power it up and go, you know, out there to troll for some lunkers, that you probably think you're going to come back at the day and not be irrigated 100 times by some automatic weapon fire.
25: So you and I have been doing this for 25 years. Again, you can read James at jameslilacs.substack.com. And that's been 3.5 wars, maybe 4, depends on how you count. Has there ever been a more confused, and by the way, the fog of war is exactly right, and it's purposeful, I think, on our part. Has it ever been this foggy?
16: No, never so. Never, sir. I actually know more about what's going on in Ukraine, I think, because I follow a bunch of mill bloggers and Ukrainian bloggers who recirculate the panic remarks of the Russian mill bloggers and the rest of it. There are maps, there are arrows. I've got a basic idea of how the line goes back and forth and back and forth, and if Kyiv's going to be hit, what the response is going to be, and the fractional, fictional, fractious nature of the Russian government, which could topple at any time, which we've been hearing for 4 years now. I got a better idea than that than I do what's actually the United States is doing, what we have in the region, what we're doing. I don't. So, but again, I hate to say I'm content to be ignorant, but if I thought that I knew everything, I would be suspicious because there's absolutely no way that I would. So we'll have to wait for the book to be written or the final deal to be made.
25: Okay, last question. Your friend and my acquaintance, the big Uke, how's he taking the war in Ukraine?
16: The crazy Uke, you mean? You know, it's been hard. It's hard for him because he knows people there, because he knows the terrain. The family goes so far back. But he is confident, as a lot of them are. And there are times when we'll exchange something that just happened and clink glasses and Slava Ukraina. So, yeah, he's hopeful. And I hear a lot of people on the Ukrainian side who are increasingly hopeful this time around. Nobody thought that they would last 4 days, let alone as long as they have. And I read the other day about an ingenious device they had where they put up a weather balloon, it floats into Russia, and then drops a drone which goes on. That's smart. These guys are adaptable. And so that's why I think in the end, Ukraine will not be defeated.
25: I read this weekend they're going to produce 2 million. And yes, you heard that right, America. 2 million drones in Ukraine.
16: Yeah.
25: I don't know how long it would take America to get 2 million drones bought by the Pentagon, but I don't think it would be 4 years. What do you think?
16: Well, we'll see. I mean, from what I understand, the people that I've talked to, and I actually have, we become a lot more flexible and adaptable about scaling up to these things because we realize that the future requires. But I will tell you this. I woke up this morning and wrote down a dream that I had, a dream where they went to Putin and they said, Putin, there is a special sacred petrified tree in the Kremlin that is leaking oil. And he says, is that bad? And they say, oh, it's happened before. And when he says, well, when has it happened before? They said, oh, 1905 and 1917. Huh. The dream that I had. So I wrote it down and I thought, I hope my dream's were prescient about the strange leaking petrified oil tree in the basement of the Kremlin.
25: That is about the strangest dream. And very date specific, by the way.
16: Very date specific.
25: 2005 and 2017. Lilacs, thank you. Follow him on at Lilacs and follow him at lilacs.substack.com. I'll be right back, America. Stay tuned.
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17: When did watching TV go from a way to relax to a complicated chore? 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
2: David, it's election day in Texas. I'm a big John Cornyn fan. I'm a big Chip Roy fan. Both of them are underdogs, but with a shot to win. How late do you think we're going to have to wait tonight to get those races called?
3: I just don't anticipate we're going to have to wait too late. Now, you know, for those of us on the East Coast, it'll be a little bit late, but Texas is only an hour behind. Unless this thing were to go to a photo finish, I haven't seen any data that suggests that, but these runoffs sometimes break late, the way primaries can break late, so let's see what happens.
2: You know, X is very anti-Cornyn, and I get that, the X-activists, but that's not the real world. The real world is a primary in which Cornyn won. He beat Paxton and Wesley Hunt with third. President endorsed, allegedly because he'd seen polling, I'm not sure why, John Cornyn's 100% with the president. And he made himself some enemies in the Senate in doing so. My argument on Friday, on Saturday on Fox, or Sunday morning on Fox, was president might be better off if John Cornyn won this thing, because he's got trouble in the Senate, doesn't he?
3: Yeah, he does, and Cornyn would be the president would be a whole lot better for a number of reasons. If you're looking at it from the point of view of both electoral politics and the midterm elections and Washington politics, right? I mean, John Cornyn has been a loyal foot soldier for Trump. He's been a loyal Republican. One of the sins he's been dealing with voters in Texas is that he's old school. You know, whether you like this or not, he's old school, so he doesn't spend a lot of time on cable news. He governs, and he governs with what's presented to him. If there's a Democratic president, he does the best to achieve legislative outcomes that are possible with a Democrat in the White House. When there's a Republican in the White House, which has been Trump, two of the last three terms, then his accomplishments are a little bit more favorable. You know, the Republican voters tend to like that more. But what he does is he governs, then he goes home every 6 years and he says, here's why you should rehire me. I talked to a lot of Republican voters in Texas who took that as a sign that he wasn't paying attention to them except when he needed to get reelected. And it's just his way of doing things is, I'll do the work, then I'll come to you when it's time to reinterview.
2: What about Chip Roy, who is the opposite? I mean, Chip Roy's never not on TV. He lives on TV. Fiery guy. I've endorsed him. I like Chip. I've known him a while. Why is he not favored?
3: I don't totally understand that race, Hugh, just because I have not covered it that closely. What I will tell you is, and this doesn't totally, there's no really clean-cut way to understand this, but there's a lot of anti-incumbent fervor going on in Republican circles. And, that's why John Cornyn, in part why he was having some trouble. Chip Roy could be suffering from some of that. He's had to work hard in his congressional races. And people have been looking for something fresh for the office they're voting for. I mean, Ken Paxton's been in office quite a long time, so it's not like they're replacing, they'd be replacing John Cornyn with a fresh face, but they would be replacing a sitting senator with a new senator. Obviously with the attorney general's race, either of them will be new, but it just could be a case of people that have itchy trigger fingers. And of course, Chip Roy didn't go along with all that stolen election stuff, and that's been difficult for some Republicans to live down in primaries.
2: Now, Mr. Tallarico is weird. I want to quote the president. He's right. He's weird. But ActBlue is going to raise $3 billion. I don't know what they're going to raise for him if it's Ken Paxton. I don't think they'll try very hard if it's John Cornyn, but I think they're going to find that he's a money machine. What say you on that prediction?
3: Yeah, well, obviously, just like Win Red, ActBlue's a fundraising conduit, and I think that James Tallarico is going to excite a lot of small dollar donors on the Democratic side who will give through ActBlue, and particularly if Ken Paxton's the nominee. I don't think that Tallarico will raise as much money if Cornyn's the nominee, but he'll still raise a lot. But with Paxton as the nominee and the belief that

0: possible to defeat a flawed candidate in an otherwise very difficult state for Democrats. He's going to raise money hand over fist. That's not going to be an issue. I think the issue, the question will be, can Ken Paxton do something he's never done before, because he's never had to, but he's not been good at it, and that is raise money. He'll get some small dollar Trump-style donations for sure. I think the low propensity Trump voter might, you know, warm to him, and I'm sure the president will encourage donations to him, at least theoretically. I do know that a lot of Republican groups that traditionally give in a race like this won't give in a race like this if it's Paxton.
1: I want to switch now over to Graham Plattner. I have never seen a stack of bad stories pile up this quick. The Nazi tattoo is like a month ago. So we've had just day after day of this guy is not merely violent and extreme and bigoted and sexist. He's sadistic. And he's going after veterans. He's going after Medal of Honor recipients, their loved ones, and they're dead. And their loved ones are not putting up with it. Do you think there are two Democrats on there? The governor didn't drop out. I mean, her name's on the ballot. So is David Costello. Graham Plattner might have Bernie Sanders on his side, but what about that drip, drip, drip of the worst stories I've seen? Real, I don't know how you survive that much lead.
0: Yeah, well, I mean, I suppose the same way Ken Paxton's been surviving that much lead, right? I mean, this is a little bit of a different thing. But, you know, Democratic voters are hungry for change. They're hungry for somebody who fights. And a lot of times the way voters look at these imperfections and flaws and downright bad behavior and things of that nature, right, just downright bad, not good stuff, you're a normal person who hasn't lived a perfect life. It's about time we have somebody like you rather than these perfect cookie-cutter politicians. And that,
1: you know, but prostitutes in South America, stuff I can't even say on the air about portable toilets, it's the kind of stuff where you wouldn't want the guy living next door to you, much less as your senator.
0: Yeah, well, I mean, look, I'm just pointing this out to say that Democratic voters, it may turn out, are a lot like Republican voters in that there's a lot they can stomach if you're the right kind of candidate at the right time. I am not defending Graham Plattner. Everything you've mentioned about him is absolutely true, and I'll be writing about it. And I think Democrats who have been very critical of Republicans and their support for Trump, as they see it, have a lot to answer for if they're going to put up with Graham Plattner, but so far they are.
1: Yeah, it will be an interesting article. I look forward to reading that in the Dispatch. David M. Drucker, follow him on X. Follow me in the next segment. Stay tuned to the Hugh Hewitt Show on the Salem News Channel, Salem Radio Network, and all of our great affiliates, north to south, east to west. I'm Hugh Hewitt.
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1: Welcome back, America. I'm Hugh Hewitt. Thank you for watching today. I do want to say the Cavaliers announced that they're keeping Kenny Atkinson, so that's good news. I was in favor of that. Harden will play for a full year with the Cavs, and that'll make them better, and Mobley will get bigger and better and more experienced, and Kenny Atkinson's a good coach. They just actually ran out of gas. There's the reason you want to win early in a series so you can get some rest, and there's a reason why you want to win the most games so you can have the home field advantage, and there's a reason why you don't want to blow a 22-point lead in the first game, and that's why. So we'll keep you posted on that. Nothing new on the war in Iran. Nothing new on Iran's response. But the Khamenei 2.0, who is allegedly alive, keeps pointing out, posting stuff that Israel must be destroyed. Meet the new boss, same as the old boss. If he's even alive, we don't know. I do know that Prison Fellowship every year comes down to this last week, and they really need your help so that they can get an accurate head count of how many kids they can afford to scholarship to an Angel Tree summer camp. Now, these are kids, you know, they're 7 to 14, 15 years old. They get a week out in the outdoors, mom and or dad, usually dad, but it can be mom and it can be both parents, are in prison, so money is tight. They normally don't get a chance to do the kind of stuff like rafting and horseback riding and squirt gun fights and shaving cream fights and jumping on the blob off of the high board and singing and laughing and doing skits and the whole nine yards and races. If you're watching on the Salem News Channel, you see the great thing. But it costs $200 a kid, $200. And you can't, they do it as economically as it can be done. They've been doing it for years. And they have camps all over the country, and they just have to figure out how many kids can they send, because it depends on how much money do they raise. So this is the last week. I'm asking you if you can give $20, that's a tenth of a scholarship. It'll all add up. If you can give $200, you're making another kid get there to camp, and their life has changed, the trajectory of their life has changed, everything changes. So the banner at the top of HughHewitt.com is the best and safest way to give, but you can also give by calling 888-206-2764. 888-206-2764. 888-206-2764. Probably not a lot of you have visited a prisoner. You know, when you do the for the least of me, you do it for me. That's feed the hungry, clothe the naked, visit the prisoner. Not a lot of you visit the prisoner, but those of you who aren't, visit the prisoner people. This, I think, counts. This, I think, counts. You're sending the prisoner's child to camp. That counts. So please be as generous as you can. Head over to HughHewitt.com. Come right back for Brett Baer, who's in California, my old stomping grounds at the Nixon Library. I'll talk about it with Brett right after the break and about the war and the non-war, whatever's going on. We'll find out from Brett. coming up. Hour two of today's Hugh Hewitt Show on the Salem News Channel, Salem Radio Network, and the wonderful affiliates we've got out there.
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18: News this hour from Town Hall. I'm Jason Walker. Texas Attorney General Ken Paxton easily winning the GOP nomination for the Senate Tuesday, defeating veteran Senator John Cornyn. Paxton was endorsed by President Trump and now prepares to take on Democrat James Tallarico in November. Moscow stepping up its threats to Ukraine, warning of consistent strikes on Kyiv targeting its military-industrial complex. It's also warning foreign citizens and diplomats to leave the city as soon as possible. Ukraine's ambassador to the UN, Andriy Melnyk, says Russia has reached a new low.
19: On the night of May 23 to May 24, Russian armed forces launched one of the largest combined attacks against Ukraine, employing hundreds of aerial weapons, including ballistic and cruise missiles, as well as unmanned aerial vehicles. For the city of Kyiv, this was one of the most devastating attacks recorded to date.
18: President Trump telling Americans about the outcome of his latest physical exam.
20: The report on the president's health coming from Donald Trump himself. He takes to his social media page on Truth Social, writing, "Just finished my six-month physical at Walter Reed Military Medical Center. Everything checked out perfectly," in capital letters. "Thank you to the great doctors and staff," exclamation point. Heading back to the White House.
18: That is correspondent Laura Winters reporting. Supreme Court refusing to intervene in a discrimination lawsuit that had been filed by former Miami Dolphins head coach Brian Flores against the NFL, allowing the case to proceed straight to trial. More on these stories, townhall.com.
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18: A train traveling at a high rate of speed hit a minibus as it crossed a railway in Belgium early Tuesday, killing four people, including two children, and injuring at least five other kids. A security camera there showed the minibus drove around the crossing barrier, train traveling at 80 miles per hour and was unable to stop.
0: That vehicle right behind me is getting loaded onto a tow truck. Its entire front is pancaked. All of the front is really just sheared off. Nobody on the train was injured, and the train suffered very little damage. We're following this very closely as the news spreads across Europe, eliciting notes of condolences from all across the region.
18: That is correspondent Sam McNeil reporting. In the meantime, authorities are trying to determine just why the driver of that vehicle decided to go around the crossing. Breaking news and analysis, townhall.com. Drivers in Massachusetts for ride-hailing apps like Lyft and Uber have become the first in the nation to certify a union. Here's Bob Agnew.
2: The move is a milestone in a growing effort to organize gig economy workers. Drivers say rising gas, insurance, and maintenance costs, along with sudden app deactivations, have left many struggling financially. Drivers are also worried about the expansion of self-driving vehicles. Similar organizing efforts are underway in other states, including California and Illinois. Bob Agnew reporting.
18: British Petroleum ousting its chairman over what it calls serious concerns related to important governance standards, oversight, and conduct. The departure was abrupt and unexpected, with Albert Manifold having been appointed to that position just last year, BP naming board member Ian Taylor in as interim chair. More on these stories.
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1: Morning, glory, and evening, grace, America. I'm Hugh Hewitt, joined by the one and only Brett Baer, chief political correspondent for Fox News, host of Special Report, which tonight will be airing from the Nixon Library in Yorba Linda, where Brett will be doing a talk and book signing about the case for an America, the case for America, an argument on behalf of our nation, is number one New York Times bestseller. Brett, congratulations on that. Number one is kind of hard to do. So that's a nice surprise.
23: First week out, yeah. Thanks for being a part of it, Hugh. Obviously, we used a lot of contemporary voices, including yours, as well as voices of the founders and other presidents. But when history becomes number one in the New York Times bestseller list, I think that's a decent sign as we head to America 250. I'm psyched to be here at the Nixon Library and Museum, and I'm actually staged in your old office. Getting ready for this book event. I'll do the show from out here, and I think I've done pretty much every book to a great crowd that fills the East Room here at the library
1: and the Overflow Room. I want people to know, if they're listening in L.A. right now, you'll be done at 4 o'clock Pacific Coast time. What time's the event going to get underway tonight, Brett?
23: The event's at 7. Pacific time.
1: And perfect. So
23: you got plenty of time, and we'll do a big event in the East Room, Q&A about the book, and I'll speak for a little bit, and then we'll do a big signing out front. And so, you know, I'll stay for sign as many books as I can. It's been really
1: fun. I want people to know it's a great venue, and Brett gets right up there close to the people. There are usually 700, 800 people there for Brett. And I think especially this year, the Case for America, an argument on behalf of our nation, you'll get the Patriots out. You'll get some youngsters out, I hope. And I hope people don't forget. And, you know, Memorial Day does screw up every schedule in the world. And they're thinking, I'm going to go Brett Baer tomorrow. And they think it's Monday, but it's Tuesday. It's tonight in Yorba Linda at 7 p.m. Brett, what do you make of my theory? I think your book is clicking because it's the 250th. You think you're getting back wind at your back because of that?
23: Yeah, I think it is. I mean, I think there is also this hunger to talk about something bigger, you know, 30,000 feet. There's a lot of back and forth with politics. But we as a country have a lot of great things that we've not only overcome and been past things. We've been in dark places before. But there is a lot to look at and say we are lucky to be here as we get ready for July.
1: And you're a great supporter of the presidential libraries, not just the Nixon Library, but all of them. And they are all committed to civics. As you know, Jim Byron was back there helping Marco Rubio as the deputy archivist for a year and a half for President Trump. But he's back now at the Nixon Library. And all of them are throwing in big time on the civics thing. So you'll get the benefit of that as well. And I think the presidential libraries serve a great purpose that way.
23: They really do. I mean, they're treasure troves. Each one of these books that I've done of the six presidents, you know, we've uncovered these nuggets of history, and that made the quilt of the stories that we told in those books. This book combines all of that as well as contemporary voices. You know, I'm here at the library, and there's a America 250 exhibit that I've just been walking around. Amazing stuff, including a copy of the Declaration of Independence that was used to send to the colonies as it was done. So, I mean, it just ties into everything as we get ready for this anniversary.
1: Well, let's turn to the headlines, Brett, because I know you've been covering the war as close as well as anyone, with sources that are the equal of anyone. I'm in the fog of war. I have no idea what's going on. What's your assessment of what's going on?
23: Listen, I've talked to the president a few times. There are some days where he feels optimistic. Other days he feels like he's dealing with negotiators from the mafia. I think that the biggest thing that we know to be true is that the communication and command and control in Iran is haphazard. And it's there is a very public debate between the IRGC and the president of Iran just yesterday opening up Internet access. And the IRGC said he doesn't have the authority to do that. I think that that's what we're seeing, this push and pull, this tug. You know, if the IRGC wins out, I don't think there's going to be a deal. But, you know, Marco Rubio and others suggest, you know, there's still time and it may take days.
1: Well, the Internet got back up to 35% operability day. I don't know if it's dropped down again in the hours since I began my program, but it got up to 35% of their standard usage. So some people are getting on. So we should be able to get some reports about the dire conditions in Iran. Let me ask you about the incident yesterday. In the middle of these negotiations, the IRGC sends out two speedboats, and they're trying to drop mines, and we destroy them. Then they try and shoot down one of our airplanes, and we destroy their missile site. That's not, like, ideal. That might be the command and control problem you're talking about.
23: Yeah, I mean, if you have some portion of that leadership saying death to America still stands for us, that's not exactly a negotiating ploy. And I think that there is a definite split here. And, I don't know. You know, they called the U.S. military, obviously called that a defensive action with the mines and with what happened with the shot at the plane. But they're not, they're only hours away from pulling the trigger on a more offensive operation, taking out other targets. And I think that the real question is, will the strait open and what happens with the nuclear material? Those two things are kind of cut and dry.
1: Now, meanwhile, Times of Israel is reporting tonight that the Israeli Defense Forces have pushed north of their previous boundary, north of the Lebanon security zone. Prime Minister Netanyahu is saying they are seizing strategic positions. But it looks to the casual observer like me, oh, they're going further north than they've gone since the 1982 war. And that's because of the drones and the line of sight and all the different things like that. Do you think those two can be uncoupled in the eyes of the radicals in Iran, the people who are the hardest of the hardcore?
23: I don't, actually. And that's another, you know, element of this as these negotiations continue. Clearly, Israel has made it clear, and Bibi Netanyahu was on the phone with President Trump today. And we understand the message was we have to go after Hezbollah because negotiating with Lebanon is not succeeding in stopping the threat from Hezbollah. And they've had a lot of success, obviously, with the pagers and everything else. But the threat and the incoming is still coming.
1: All right. Now I want to switch over to politics, Brett. I am a big fan of John Cornyn. He's been a guest for every year that I've been on the air, often Supreme Court justice in Texas, man of the law, very senatorial, very, very constructive for Texas. And I think Ken Paxton has his work cut out for him. If he wins the nomination, I think he could very well lose. So it was easy for me. Why is that happening, do you think?
23: I don't know the answer to that, other than the president made a decision. That's where he was putting his weight on the scale. You know, there were a couple of dust-ups with John Cornyn, and, you know, he's old-school Republican of the mold of Mitch McConnell, but he has supported the president a lot. You know, it depends on what percentage you look at on the voting. I think this is about, you know, appealing to the base, which feels that Ken Paxton is more in line with where they are. He obviously has vulnerabilities, as we've talked about many times, but so does Tallarico in Texas. And I don't know why he weighed in the way he did. I haven't asked him specifically about that. But I wouldn't be surprised if there's, you know, a tight race here. Cornyn has a lot of history in Texas, and you never know.
1: I'll be watching tonight. I assume there will be election coverage later in the night on Fox.
23: Yep.
1: Let me finish by talking about Graham Plattner, because I've never seen a series of negative stories. I mean, really powerful negative stories stack up, beginning with the Nazi tattoo, but to this weekend, the portable potty story, the American sniper story, the wounded veteran who took to the internet story. He is a ricochet rabbit, out of control leftist. Do you think there's a chance that maybe Janet Mills gets back in? She's still on the ballot.
23: Well, it's tough to imagine, because you look at the rally that Bernie Sanders had for him just the other day, yesterday, and you know, there's passion on the far left of the party, even after all of this. And, you know, there are Democrats weighing in about some of those posts, like the "he should have died" post about the veteran. And
1: yeah,
23: I think that's a problem. It is something that Susan Collins is probably going to jump on, and the question is whether the populism on the left can overcome some of that.
1: We will find out tonight. And Brett Baer, good luck at the Nixon Library tonight at 7 p.m. Pacific time. If you're driving around California, there are still tickets available. Go down to Yorba Linda, meet Brett, get a book signed. You'll enjoy the case for America, an argument on behalf of our nation. Thank you, Brett. Watch him as well, 6 p.m. Eastern on Special Report. Stay tuned.
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1: Welcome back, America. I'm Hugh Hewitt, joined by Bethany Mandel. She, the co-host or the co-author of the MomWars.substack.com. Bethany, do I have a book for you? This is called Returning by Nicholas Lehman, and it is a search for home across three centuries. Nick grew up as a reformed, barely Jewish kid, the fifth generation. His great-great-grandfather, Jacob Lehman, came to the country in the mid-1800s. Then Bernard Lehman moved back to New Orleans. Montefiore Lehman, his grandfather, was on the Harvard Law Review with Felix Frankfurter. His father, Thomas Lehman, did everything he could to assimilate into New Orleans, but of course he was always a Jew. And then Nick is this great writer for The New Yorker and Dean Emeritus at the Columbia. It's a story about American Jewry that I know nothing about New Orleans and very little about American Jewry. Do you know about the split between German Jewry and East German Jewry? I mean, Eastern European Jewry?
24: I don't think so.
1: Well, apparently the German Jews, like Walter Lippmann, really did not like the millions of Eastern European Jews come in and reckon their good deal. And they were themselves anti-Semitic. But because of the unusual nature of his family, the archive is fabulous. And so returning, here's the sad part. I want to know if you agree with me. I think it's the best book I've read in many years without even coming close. I don't think he'll win any awards because he's Jewish. What do you think?
24: No, that's a thing. It's a real thing. It's very hard for authors to get book deals and get on the New York Times bestseller list. But I actually have a bone to pick with you about your book recommendations.
1: Uh-oh.
24: You do this to me with a lot of frequency. You tell me to read a book, and then I go and I read the book. I do my homework. Looming Tower, Rachel Goldberg Polan's book. I sobbed through that book.
1: Oh, yes. Myself,
24: expecting you to talk to me about it the next week. I do my homework, and I go and I read the books that you demand, and then you don't quiz me on it afterwards.
1: Well, I don't know that I could. Okay, I will ask you about Rachel's book. As a mom, how much more significantly difficult is it for you to read it than as a dad or a granddad?
24: It was very painful. I mean, I have four boys. Hirsch was her only son, who was taken into Gaza and executed a year into his captivity almost. But I knew a lot of the people that she was talking about, including, you know, John and Rachel themselves. And so it was very painful from a personal perspective, which is why I was mad at you for demanding that I read it. And well, then you never asked me about it afterwards.
1: Until I See You Again is one of the most touching books.
24: It's so sorrow-inducing.
1: That's not returning. Returning is an education.
24: Okay, good.
1: Returning is fabulous. And Jacob, you're a convert, right?
24: Kind of. My dad was Jewish. My mom was Catholic.
1: You're a convert. And so his great-great-grandmother is a convert. And there are other converts in here. And the whole meshing of the conservative Orthodox reform. I don't know any of this stuff. And I think you'll find it fascinating, and it will not be sad. It's not sad. It's difficult, but I'll go there. Now, let me ask you about Graham Platner, because I was talking about John Cornyn, and I love John Cornyn. I think he's a great, I hope everyone in Texas goes out and vote for him. But he's an old school Republican like me. You know, he's been around. He's a Reagan Republican. And so I think sometimes people in Texas online are very angry about, I don't know what they're mad about because he's a great senator. But what about Graham Platner? Can you imagine a Democrat voting for him after everything that has come out about him?
24: It's really wild. And it was interesting because over the weekend, there was a Democratic representative who said, like, this should be disqualifying. And, you know, a lot of Democrats scolded Republicans about the fact that a lot of us fell in line behind Trump when they felt like we shouldn't. And to them, I say, here's your moment, y'all, with someone way more problematic than Donald Trump. Graham Platner is an objectively bad person. And he has the record to prove it on his Reddit. Like, that's all you need is to just go through everything he ever said on Reddit. And it's very clear. And so here you go, Democrats, here's your moment to, you know, decide if you want to stand behind a guy who knowingly had a Nazi symbol tattooed on his chest for 18 years. And don't give me that I didn't know it, because he was telling people years and years and years before he decided to run for Senate, this is my Totenkopf. That I can tell you with certainty. And so it is very frustrating watching Democrats refuse to distance themselves from someone that should not be a defining person for them and for their philosophy and their beliefs or whatever. But this is the problem with the left. They have decided to go the route of the DSA. And these people are radicals. A man running, Adam Hamawi, running for the House seat in New Jersey, who's probably going to win his primary, and he's definitely going to win the general. He's friends with the blind sheik. He was a character witness for the blind sheik. This is what the Democratic Party has become. And
1: you learned
24: so
1: about the blind sheik in the Looming Tower, didn't you?
24: I did, which you told me to read, and it was very educational. And then you never asked me about
1: it. Well, I just did. I just asked you about it, so check that off. So Fetching Mrs. Hewitt is reading the blind sheik, or the Looming Tower. And she looks at me and says, why do I have to do that? And I said, you have to do this because you have to know how crazy these people are. And by these people, I mean the radicals on both Shia and Sunni extremes. And that's why I don't think the president's going to be able to pull off a deal with Iran. Do you?
24: No, I don't. I don't think that there's a deal possible. This is a suicidal regime and run by suicidal maniacs. And you really get that picture very clearly when you read The Looming Tower. And I'm shocked that someone who lives in your home has not been browbeaten into reading it, because that was the very first question you asked me the very first time we spoke.
1: Well, I do that with the first time I have guests on. And the reason I have been browbeat her, because I am married to her and she will browbeat back. And I don't want to be browbeaten about vegetables. I don't like them. The IDF pushes north of Lebanon security zone. Netanyahu says Israel seizing strategic positions. That's at the top of the Times of Israel. You know people who live in the north. They're applauding, are they not?
24: I think that they're hoping that that this solves the crisis of the fact that drones have been coming over and rockets have been coming over. I used to know people who live in the north. I don't anymore because they moved, because it became an untenable place to live.
1: So my view is they have to go as far north as it takes to stop the drones. Agree?
24: I mean, easy for me to say from here in Maryland, but I mean, probably, yeah.
1: Well, if only because he's got to stand for election in 3 months. He can't stand for election if the people in Galilee can't live in Galilee, right?
24: I guess, but I think he's got far bigger problems than that. I wish him luck.
1: Are you making a prediction that Mr. Bennett is the next prime minister now?
24: I mean, there's a lot of anger across the board at Netanyahu. He is the king of political strategy. I'm not writing him off, but he's got an uphill battle.
1: Okay, Bethany Mandel, we'll continue to talk about that. Don't forget, returning, there'll be a quiz next week in addition to when I see you next. When I see you again. Thank you, Bethany. Follow her on X at Bethany Shondark. Read her at themomwars.substack.com.
18: With SRN News, I'm Jason Walker. Moscow stepping up its threats to Ukraine, warning of consistent strikes on Kyiv. It's also warning foreign citizens and diplomats to leave the city as quickly as possible. Ukraine's ambassador to the UN, Andrei Melnyk, says Russia has reached a new low.
19: On the night of May 23 to May 24, Russian armed forces launched one of the largest combined attacks against Ukraine, employing hundreds of aerial weapons, including ballistic and cruise missiles, as well as unmanned aerial vehicles. For the city of Kyiv, this was one of the most devastating attacks recorded to date.
18: In Texas, Ken Paxton has easily won the GOP nomination for the Senate, defeating veteran lawmaker John Cornyn. This is SRN News.
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1: Welcome back, America. I'm Hugh Hewitt. I hope you check Town Hall every day. If you do, you are up to date on the work of Kyle Olson, my guest right now. He's been doing quite a lot of eye-opening work on what the Department of Homeland Security did and did not do with children and with sex trafficking in Midtown New York. Kyle, I want to start with that latter story. When I go to New York, I stay on 44th Street. That brothel you were covering was two blocks over, and nobody knew about it. How does that even happen?
14: Well, that's a very good question. And yes, if you look at the map of Midtown Manhattan, it was literally between Fox News Channel and NBC News, two of the largest media networks in the world. And also, it was right in the Diamond District, which all over the Diamond District, it says it's being monitored by the NYPD by camera. And this was happening right under people's noses. So it's a good question why that was going on.
1: Yeah, I walk down 46th a lot because I stay on 44th and I've got to cut back and forth between 5th and 6th. And I read that, I just said, how in the world? And then they closed up shop before anyone did anything, right? They moved the brothel somewhere else with underage kids.
14: Yes. Yeah. So basically what happened was there were investigators that were watching this, cataloging what was going on. They actually, you can find links to the videos in the stories. They were actually cataloging the garbage that was coming out of this building and documenting exactly what was going on. And the federal authorities were alerted, and the best they could tell, nothing ever happened.
1: You know, Kyle, it will cause people to lose sleep because they don't want to think about young children being trafficked, but it's happening under our noses across the United States. Good work by you and by Town Hall. Now, wrap that, if you will, into Javier Becerra's bid to become governor. I can't imagine. Javier Becerra gives empty suits a bad name. Why should he be held accountable for what happened with these missing children?
14: Well, so the big picture here, taking a step back from what happened in Midtown, the big picture here is that during the Biden administration, you had hundreds of thousands of unaccompanied alien children coming across the border. Now, obviously, you had Mayorkas, who was incompetent, and he was allowing these kids to come across the border. But once they came across the border, they were essentially under the protection, if you want to call it that, of Health and Human Services, which, of course, was Becerra. And what these videos show, which, as you said, you can find them at townhall.com. Just search my name, Kyle Olson. But what you can see is agency workers, so agencies that were getting federal money, but then also individuals that were working for the federal government, just saying, just plainly, that kids were being sold, kids were going to cartels, kids were being prostituted, all sorts of horrible things. And the bottom line was the Trump administration, or the Biden administration, whether it was Biden himself, whether it was Mayorkas, whether it was Becerra, they knew what was going on and they did nothing to stop it.
1: I don't know if you saw the debate or the interview. It was actually an interview with Channel 9 where Javier Becerra said, oh, we didn't lose those kids. We knew they went to work in the slaughterhouse. Or we knew that they went to work in the 24/7. It was like he really was admitting that they knew that these kids were not being supervised, but he failed. He utterly failed. How could anyone possibly imagine he could be the governor of California?
14: Well, that's a very good question. And they absolutely did fail, because what the people who were caught on camera were saying was kids were coming across the border, and some of them, the first thing they did, they didn't go to school. They went to work. There was one story of where a child was actually physically living in the factory, working in the factory, in order to pay the debt back to the cartel that got them through the Mexican desert. And there were just countless stories like this. And so, you know, voters will have to decide what they want to do about Becerra. But if you look at his record when he was at HHS, it's a disaster. It was a disaster for humanity and for children and for kids that were coming to America. They were completely vulnerable. They were abused. And that happened on his watch. And as you said in that interview, he dodged, he dismissed. He has not been held accountable for what the Biden administration did.
1: Now, if people vote for him, they should be ashamed. You should be very proud of your work, Kyle. It's a fabulous
14: Thank
1: bit
14: you.
1: Of reporting over at Town Hall. Look up Kyle Olson, Olson, and you'll find all of his work on Midtown. Sex trafficking on disappeared children working under terrible condition. Kyle is an investigative reporter in the truest sense of the word. Thank you, Kyle. I'll be right back, America. Stay tuned.
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2: I cannot figure out, after watching everything for 72 hours, what's going on, Byron?
3: You got me, Hugh. Next question.
2: No, it says here you will answer that. What's going on? Because I don't know.
3: All right, so, okay, well, let's go through your points of confusion here.
2: Number one, are we at war with Iran?
3: I think we're in something in the middle between war and peace with Iran. Obviously, the ceasefires lasted longer than the war itself. The president obviously does not want to. I mean, we did a little bit just today or yesterday, but the president obviously does not want to resume full-scale hostilities, and there continue to be negotiations, which I think have some serious flaws in them, but there they are.
2: Do you think that there is much of a chance that Iran will, at this point, without further pounding, agree to give us the enriched uranium?
3: Well, I wonder if Iran, with further pounding, would agree to give us the enriched uranium. And so I don't know. I mean, obviously, the administration over the weekend, coming up with the no dust, no dollars thing, says that there's not going to be any settlement at all unless Iran turns over the enriched uranium. So I don't think we've gotten any indication from the Iranians. I mean, they've always said, well, we don't want to have a nuclear program. Okay, we don't believe that. They've always said, we're not doing anything. Well, we don't believe that either, because we have proof that they, you know, worked for years on this. I think even if they said they were going to hand over this stuff, the idea of actually effecting the handover and making sure it is everything would be an enormously complex undertaking.
2: They also said they only had missiles that would go 2,000 kilometers, and then they almost got the Diego Garcia, which is 25% further than that. Let me ask you, in terms of the Israelis, they're moving north in Lebanon is, to me, the most significant thing, because the Ayatollah or the IRGC is insisting that there be a parallel peace process in Lebanon, and that ain't happening. That's not happening.
3: Well, I think it was a mistake of the United States to enter into a war with a single ally that had different interests than ours. So I think this Lebanon thing is a very complicating factor. I mean, I think Israel can do what it wants to do in Israel, in Lebanon, but it's part of, since they're our ally in Iran, it's part of this whole deal. So I think that's enormously complicated things in a way that didn't have to be that complicated.
2: Now, the most impressive thing I saw, and boy, did it set off a bunch of my followers who have, with TDS, the president posted yesterday, by the way, all of our allies have to join the Abraham Accords. And I pointed out, that's kind of brilliant jujitsu for the Gulf states that aren't already in the Abraham Accords to say, you want our help, you're going to join the Abraham Accord. Oh, my goodness, did that set off the TDS. I don't know why, but it did. I thought it was a brilliant stroke.
3: Well, it set it off. Well, it was a brilliant stroke. It set it off because they thought, well, Trump has messed this up. He's dug himself into a hole. And now he's trying this you know, Hail Mary play to try to get out of his hole. And we, the resistance, don't want him to get out of this hole. So I think that's the way they view this. Whether this, you know, if it works with any of these countries, then you've increased the number of countries in the Abraham Accords, which is a good thing.
2: Of the countries that are listed, and that would be, the key ones would be Qatar, Saudi Arabia, and Kuwait. Those are the big three. Which one do you think? He said one of them might have a problem signing on. Which one do you think that is?
3: Gosh. The biggest and most important is Saudi Arabia.
2: Yep.
3: And I almost think that they would be, I'm not saying any of these would be easy, but that they would be the first one to do it.
2: I hope they are. I don't think they will be, because they need the most.

0: Most defense. We can defend Kuwait pretty easily, at least our base there. I'm not sure if we can defend the oil wells. And Qatar, there's no defending Qatar. Qatar's really screwed. I read today that they're down 25% production after one volley of attacks, and they don't have an overland pipeline. Did you know that, Byron? They have no alternative.
1: I think I did know that. There's not a lot of overland pipeline. If there were a lot of easy access to overland pipelines, you wouldn't have this problem in the Persian Gulf.
0: So they're really up against a wall, and they're trying to buy Iranian favors. Do you think we allow them to do that?
1: That I don't know. You would hope not. Obviously, we're very upset by anybody who simply pays the ransom or the fee or the environmental fee to go through the strait. So we'd certainly be upset with that.
0: All right, last question. We saw the White House bark at Mike Pompeo. Then we saw Ted Cruz, Lindsey Graham assail the outlines of the deal. Then we saw Tom Cotton repost Lindsey Graham. I don't think there's a lot of support for anything that approaches a weak deal. Do you?
1: Oh, yeah, absolutely not. That's why what had happened was when the president, I think it was on Saturday, came out and said, deal's very close. It's going to happen really soon. And we know now that nothing happens really soon in this, but that's what he said. A deal's really close, just working it out, going to happen very soon. After that followed a spate of reporting and leaks about what was in it, and it made it look like it was a weak deal, like the United States was basically going to end the blockade and start handing over money in terms of sanctions relief and unfrozen assets, start handing over money in the billions of dollars to Iran before they really do anything. So the administration was, you know, very, very upset about that. And on Sunday began a pretty heavy pushback. And so I think that they've made it very, very clear that they would not accept any of those deals.
0: If they did, that would crack the base, wouldn't it? I think it would crack the base. Do you agree?
1: Oh, yeah.
0: Yeah. So it's a rock and a hard place, but I'm counting on Trump's experience to get us through that. As of right now, no new news out of the Middle East. Stay tuned, America. Thank you,
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0: Welcome back, America. As I say, we will continue to keep you posted. I'm going to talk with Nick Lemon coming up in the next hour. If anything happens in Iran that is noteworthy, I will tell you, his brand new book is Returning. It's an amazing book. Listen to the interview. It's an amazing book. One of the most satisfactory books I've read in decades. Secretary Rubio gave a press conference in India today, cut number two.
6: I don't think anyone's been tougher on the Iranian nuclear ambition than President Trump. Understand, okay? Again, I don't know what some of these individual comments have been from different sectors of our politics in the United States, but I will say this. There is no one who has been stronger on this issue than President Trump. Okay? Multiple political leaders, multiple presidents of the United States have all said the same thing. Iran cannot have a nuclear weapon. The only one who's tried to do anything and has actually done anything about it in a real way has been President Trump. So his commitment to that principle that they'll never have a nuclear weapon shouldn't be questioned by anybody. And the idea that somehow this president, given everything he's already proven he's willing to do, is going to somehow agree to a deal that ultimately winds up putting Iran in a stronger position when it comes to nuclear ambitions is absurd. That's just not going to happen. But our preference is to address this through a diplomatic means. And that's what we're endeavoring to do here. I think we've made some progress. I'm always cautious when I say that because you can agree to things on paper, they actually have to be implemented. You can agree to things in writing, and then you actually have to go out and do it. But I do think perhaps there is the possibility that over the next few hours, the world will get some good news, at least with regards to the Straits with regards to a process that can ultimately leave us where the president wants us to be. And that is a world that no longer has to be in fear or worry about an Iranian nuclear weapon. And so I do think there's some good news on that front, but not final news on that front.
0: Then Secretary Rubio got on the plane to go from India to Armenia, and he doubled down on what he just said. But let's listen to that as well. Cut number three.
7: Well, look, I think our position is well stated. The president had a very important, I think, historic call just a couple days ago with a number of leaders from the region. I think there's strong alignment and agreement on what a preliminary draft should look like. I think that, like anything with something like this, it's going to take a couple days to settle on, even down to the disagreements over a word, sentence. So we'll have to work through that. If there's going to be a deal, we're going to have to work through that. But this is, it's either going to be a good deal or there isn't going to be one.
0: Good deal or there isn't going to be one. 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
11: News this hour from Town Hall. I'm Jason Walker, and the push for peace in Iran continues. Here's Ed Donahue.
12: At the United Nations, Chinese Foreign Minister Wang Yi told reporters, despite the uncertainty between Washington and Tehran after a series of U.S. strikes, every step forward in the negotiations brings more hope to peace. He says, we hope that the parties concerned can stay committed to pursuing a ceasefire and continue to meet each other halfway, so that peace can return to the Middle East as early as possible. Secretary of State Marco Rubio says they are close to a deal, but it must include reopening the Strait of Hormuz. Rubio says an agreement could be days away. Ed Donahue, Washington.
11: When it comes to today's digital revolution within the classroom, when is enough enough? Rich Thomason may have the answer.
13: After pouring billions into laptops, tablets, and learning apps, a growing number of schools say it's time to take a step back. The Los Angeles public school system will stop giving its youngest students devices as part of a sweeping new screen policy in the nation's second largest school district. Concerned parents are driving the change. As one mother says, her daughter came home from school with a screen addiction in her backpack. Rich Thomason reporting.
11: Officials have lifted evacuation orders now for the final 16,000 residents near a damaged chemical tank in Southern Cal. Earlier, they said the risk of a catastrophic explosion had largely passed. Authorities have confirmed one person is dead, nine others still unaccounted for, after a chemical tank imploded at a pulp and paper mill in Washington State. Nine other people have been injured severely. Emergency responders still working on recovery efforts at that facility in Longview. More on these stories, townhall.com.
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11: Americans' confidence in the economy has taken a little bit of a hit. Here's Mike Hempen.
15: U.S. consumer confidence has declined as gas prices stay high and inflation remains elevated. That's a sharp contrast to rising stock prices that have neared record levels. The Conference Board's Consumer Confidence Index has dropped nearly a point this month to 93. That's the first decline after 3 months of gains. Gas prices have soared to a national average of about $4.50 a gallon. I'm Mike Hempen.
11: President Trump has undergone preventive medical and dental exams Tuesday at Walter Reed National Military Medical Center in what the White House describes as preventive medical and dental exams. The 79-year-old Trump says, quote, everything checked out perfectly, in his words. It was the president's fourth medical exam since returning to office 16 months ago. Breaking news and analysis, townhall.com. PayPal, a pioneer in online payments, now facing challenges nearly three decades following its inception. Here's correspondent Bob Agnew.
16: The company is struggling to maintain its dominance amid fierce competition from Apple, Shopify, and buy now, pay later services like Affirm and Klarna. PayPal stock has plummeted nearly 40% over the past 12 months, but about 80% over a five-year span. Recently, the company replaced its CEO and says it plans to update investors soon on its turnaround strategy. Bob Agnew reporting.
11: Supreme Court rejecting a push to avoid a lawsuit alleging that Facebook and Instagram harmed young users, a decision that comes as social media companies increasingly face legal scrutiny. Parent company Meta appealed after Vermont's highest court allowed a suit filed by its attorney general to move forward. More on these stories at Town Hall.
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0: Morning glory and evening grace, America. As promised, time to talk about Returning, the brand new book by Nicholas Lemon. Nick is the Dean Emeritus at the Columbia School of Journalism, staff writer at The New Yorker. He's an acquaintance of mine from 20 years ago, and I was just telling him off air, this is really a remarkable book for a lot of reasons. I have 7 pages of notes and a 2-page outline. I won't get through all of it, but Nick, welcome back. Of the hundreds of books I've read in the 20 years since we got to know each other, I would say this one brings me as much joy because it brings me so much knowledge that I did not know. I'll give you an example to start. Walter Lippmann, who I've known about for years, of course, I had no idea that he was generally unsympathetic to Jews and that he never mentioned the Holocaust during his entire, the height of his career, and that he said, my sympathies are with the non-Jews. There's stuff like this throughout the whole book. Was that a surprise to you?
20: Well, some of it I knew. Just to start us off, I grew up in a world that's very much like the world Walter Lippmann grew up in, which is now, but for 100 years, there was a huge division in the Jewish world between the, to use our terminology, the German Jews and the Russian Jews. We were the German Jews. We came here earlier. We were more assimilated. We tried to hold ourselves apart from the other Jews, and were much resented for that. Walter Lippmann was also a German Jew, so I was pretty familiar with the way I was raised, which is never participate in Jewish causes in public. And that's the price. You will be accepted if you don't advertise the fact that you're Jewish. It's like passing for black people used to be, I guess.
0: And yeah, what I found fascinating is that you can choose an identity and you can choose a secondary identity, but sometimes they can't be merged. And you kind of changed identity going from being a New Orleans Southerner to being a New York Jew. And it's not an easy transition. And we'll talk about that as we go along. But I have a very odd question to start with. I hope I don't offend you. Will you be buried with your parents in New Orleans or in New York?
20: You are going right to it. That is a question I am in. What would I say? You know, like the Iran peace talks? That's kind of like my talks with my wife about this subject. Let's go back to the German Jews. So this is typical of our story. In New Orleans, there's a high society cemetery called, used to be called Metairie Cemetery, now it's called Lake Lawn. And there's one little neighborhood that's for the German Jewish elite. What I said before, no Russian Jews can be buried there, no Christians can be buried there, no German Jews can be buried outside of the little German Jewish plot. And that sort of stands for everything about how I was raised in New Orleans. So, you know, by Jewish law, I'm not supposed to be buried there because it's not a Jewish cemetery. There's a space being held for me in a Jewish cemetery. But, you know, 30 of my relatives are buried there, including my parents, going back to the 19th century. So you went right to a live marital issue for me.
0: Well, it occurred to me, as those of us who get our 3 score and 10 down, we begin to think about things like that. And you're talking about where your family is and why some are in Cincinnati and why some are in New Orleans and why there might be a random lemon or two in New York. I just occurred to me, you'll have to make that choice. I want to begin in the middle. And for the benefit of the audience, we're talking about 5 generations of lemons here. Jacob, Benjamin, Montefiore, Mordecai, Thomas, and Nick. And I want to begin in the middle with your grandfather, Montefiore Mordecai, born in 1884, who goes by the name Pop, and I'm going to go with Pop because Montefiore is hard for me to say.
20: Not as much of a
0: You've written more about the court packing plan of 1937-8 than any other book out there. I think court packing is unconstitutional, by the way. And your dad was friends with Felix Frankfurter, and your grandfather, and they were horrified by the court packing plan, thinking it was a gesture worthy of Huey Long, a first step in the direction of dictatorship. That's wild. Was that all new to you?
20: No, that wasn't new to me because, you know, so just to sketch it out, my grandfather was lucky enough to have been a classmate at Harvard Law School, class of 1906, with Felix Frankfurter, the future Supreme Court Justice, and they were intimate friends for half a century and more after that, living in different cities, so they have this huge correspondence going back and forth. So if listeners don't know, FDR was very frustrated when he was president that the conservative Supreme Court kept batting down his legislation and declaring it unconstitutional. So he said, look, the Constitution doesn't specify how many members the court should have, so let's just expand it. I just want a landslide victory. I'll throw 3 or 4 more justices on there, and then I won't keep having my laws slapped down. So this was the plan that he proposed. Now, Frankfurter, who was very, very close to Roosevelt and was appointed to the court in 1939, desperately wanted to be on the Supreme Court. The entire legal establishment, including the liberal legal establishment, was horrified by the court packing plan. So Frankfurter had to confront the disapproval of his friends who expected him, like them, to oppose the court packing plan. Instead, He kept his mouth shut and said absolutely nothing about it. He offered sort of tortured rationales for why he wasn't saying anything. And having said nothing, and the plan died, and FDR then appointed him to the Supreme Court. So there we go. An interesting irony is Frankfurter was considered a radical left appointment to the court, and now in the legal academy is considered
0: he's sort one of
20: right wing.
0: He's one of ours.
20: Right.
0: Yeah. I got to say, though, your grandfather, Pop, is such an impressive man. He spoke at Cardozo's memorial service. He went to D.C. in the spring of 1939 to testify before Congress on behalf of an American version of Great Britain's Kinder Transport. Bravo to him. Exactly. Didn't work. And his telegram of congratulations to Frankfurter on page 193, I want to read it. I do not know in what capacity I am most happy about your nomination. As friend, classmate, lawyer, Jew, American citizen. But it is great enough to fill me up in every capacity. How proud you should be in your souls, his wife included here. What a record for an immigrant Jew, unaided save by his own extraordinary quality. The Senate approved him unanimously. Did you get to know him really well? I mean, did you have a
20: my grandfather?
0: A love of him? Yeah, Pop.
20: No. Well, he died when I was five. So I remember him a little bit, but not very much. but, you know, when you read that letter, it kind of choked me up. It's pretty moving that, you know, that would happen. So here's the story. He died, and many years later, there's a guy who's a professor at Georgetown Law School named Brad Snyder, who wrote a massive and excellent biography of Frankfurter, and I'd known him. So he got in touch with me and said, you know, I hear there are these private letters between Frankfurter and your grandfather. Can you get me access to them? So I, you know, went to my dad, no longer with us, and got Brad access. And then afterward, Brad came to me and said, it's crazy for these letters to be sitting in a private law office in New Orleans. You have to put them in a library. So we put them in the library at Tulane. And then when I started working on the book, I read them all, and that's when I really got to know my grandfather.
0: Oh, it's amazing. It's good for the professor for encouraging you that, because he's an amazing man. He's a remarkable man. And I want people to understand, Jacob, your great-great-grandfather, came to the United States with nothing and no prospects, and your grandfather ends up being a Frankfurter confidant, testifying before Congress. And of course, you're now at the New Yorker. When we come back, we're going to talk about the current and the past. You and your great-great-grandfather, Jacob, the man who could speak no English until the end of his life, wrote everything in Hebrew, and was fully Jewish and practicing, by that I mean practicing. And you, who have now fully embraced Judaism in a way that is different from your father. Don't go anywhere, America, except maybe over to Amazon to order Returning. I'll keep my eye on the news. If anything happens in the Middle East, I will let you know. Don't worry about that. Stay tuned.
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0: Welcome back, America. Hugh Hewitt with Nick Lemon. His new book is called Returning. It's a fabulous read. I'm not Jewish. You don't have to be Jewish. You might want to live and love American history. Nick, I interviewed Justice Amy Coney Barrett this past summer and then again on the radio show. She wrote a book called Listening to the Law. She grew up in New Orleans. And I asked her, how's it feel to be the first Southern justice in like 100 years? Said, I'm not from the South, I'm from New Orleans. And so I kept thinking about, there's a book within a book in Returning. It's a book about New Orleans. Why did your father, or I know why, but explain to the audience why your father picked New Orleans, penniless and an immigrant leaving the Rhine Valley where German Jews had been sort of unrestricted and almost citizen granted.
20: Well, okay, so it was my great-great-grandfather,
0: that's
20: Jacob.
0: Right. I'm
20: and
0: Jacob.
20: He was born in 1809, same year that Abraham Lincoln was born. He left Germany at the age of 27. He was from a little village called Essenheim, very near the Rhine River, and came alone to New Orleans. So he was part of a little migration. You know, a lot of German-Jewish bachelors came to the America, often to the Deep South, and they all started in the exact same job, which is backpack peddler. And that's basically what I think my family had been doing for centuries in Germany, partly because that was what Jews were allowed to do. It was about the only thing they were allowed to do. So, you know, you kind of walk up and down the Rhine River Valley and you sell a few things and you buy a few things and you buy a cow and you sell it later and you, you know, lend people a little money. That's the occupation. And I think the reason he came was that it was a booming area. And the reason it was booming, one of the big reasons, is it was the capital of sugarcane plantation slavery. The U.S. was becoming what it is now, which is a sugar addicted country. And the vast majority of American sugar was produced in this very small area in Louisiana. And that's where my family settled, in a town called Donaldsonville, Louisiana, where we're coming up on 190 years there.
0: It's an amazing story of the South, of the sugar industry, of the Reconstruction South. Indeed, it's kind of interesting during the Civil War what's going on in Donaldsonville as well. But I want to ask you about page 51. Ever since I sat in the Ascension Parish clerk's office looking at these records, I can't get them out of these mind. Those records are the records of your great-great-grandfather factoring, borrowing against the enslaved, and trading in slaves. He's not really a slave owner. He's trading in the credit that slavery, enslaved people do, and it hits you like a hammer in the head. And did you think about stopping the project ever?
20: No. I mean, look, first of all, I want to say there was my family's preferred mythology, which is not untrue, is this same great-great-grandfather, after the Civil War, bought a series of small plantations around Donaldsonville for pennies on the dollar. And, you know, at this point, slavery had been abolished, and so he was paying wages to formerly enslaved people. You know, by current standards, this is not heroic. It was, you know, overwhelming white supremacy caste system, but it was better than slavery. You know, I went to the Ascension Parish, Louisiana records, and there's this wonderful all-knowing guy there named Brett Landry. And I said, I want to look up all the records of everything you have about my family going all the way back. And I arrived and he said, I got a folder for you. And the folder was, as you described, showing my great-great-grandfather engaging in maybe like a dozen transactions in which he was buying and selling human beings for short periods of time. So that's something that has had a profound effect on me. A lot of this research has had a profound effect on me, but that's one of the things. Because it really shows, you know, a long ago but direct connection to slavery of me.
0: Let me tell you, though, the line that gets me the most in the book, quote, not so long ago in upstate New York, this is you, Nick Lemon, writing, I met a Southern expatriate who, after we were introduced, complained bitterly about his family's beloved plantation having been lost to the Lemons after the war. And it's hard to imagine that as his family handed down the story, our being Jews, moneylenders, ruthless, would have been omitted. Close quote. You bet it wouldn't have been omitted. Number one, was that at Chautauqua, just by chance, upstate New York? Were you talking at Chautauqua?
20: No. Okay. No, it's not.
0: Number two.
20: It's in a different... Okay.
0: He was proud of the family that was slave owners and ran sugar plantations, which was hell on earth for the enslaved? He was proud of that.
20: So, Hugh, you know, look, you and I grew up in very different environments. And I think there's something really useful in life about the experience of growing up in a place and time where the values have very little overlap with the values of the world you live in now. So in the world I grew up in, you know, if you said my family owned an antebellum plantation with a very grand house, you know, a la Django Unchained or something, that would be something you'd be proud of, you know, that wouldn't be something you'd be ashamed of. So it meant you were an aristocrat or something. So you know, I think that's a very, very Southern thing. I'm sure you've seen the Streetcar Named Desire that Tennessee Williams played.
0: Yes.
20: And you remember when Blanche says, "I sold the plantation, Stella." Right. You know, that was the ultimate shame for a Southerner of a certain class was to lose your family plantation, not to have a family plantation.
0: Well, this is all news to me. I've had friends from New Orleans, and I've read about New Orleans in other books, but this is all news to me about Louisiana during the war and in the post-Civil War. Your great-grandfather, Benjamin,
20: Bernard,
0: goes to New York and to Europe during the Civil War. He negotiated the Civil War pretty deftly, actually, but he ends up going back during the Civil War to Louisiana. He is like the most amazing character in this in terms of his travels, and also poignant. He goes to Europe and sees a German-Jewish world that is, I think you said, at the beginning of the German Renaissance, and he doesn't have foreknowledge, of course. It would all be, we got a minute to the break. That's bracing, too.
20: Yeah. No, it's true. There's all this stuff I didn't know. So, you know, basically, real short version of the family, Jacob moves by himself to Louisiana. So you think, okay, he's not going to be Jewish anymore. And he marries a teenage Cajun girl named Marie Berthelot. And there he is. Should I wait until after the break to tell you what happened next?
0: Yeah, because people need to hear it to keep it straight. And nothing has happened in Iran that makes me have to break in yet. So Returning is the book. It's at Amazon. No matter who you are, the writing is just beautiful. And the story is an epic American story. It's really an American story. Stay tuned. I'll be right back with Nick Lemon after this.

0: With SRN News, I'm Jason Walker. Moscow stepping up its threats to Ukraine, warning of consistent strikes on Kyiv. It's also warning foreign citizens and diplomats to leave the city as quickly as possible. Ukraine's ambassador to the UN, Andrei Melnyk, says Russia has reached a new low.
1: On the night of May 23 to May 24, Russian armed forces launched one of the largest combined attacks against Ukraine, employing hundreds of aerial weapons, including ballistic and cruise missiles, as well as unmanned aerial vehicles. For the city of Kyiv, this was one of the most devastating attacks recorded to date.
0: In Texas, Ken Paxton has easily won the GOP nomination for the Senate, defeating veteran lawmaker John Cornyn. This is SRN News.
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0: Free.
9: Welcome back, America. I'm Hugh Hewitt. Nick Lemon is my guest. His new book is called Returning. It's in bookstores everywhere. It's at Amazon. If you can't remember Returning, I don't know how to help you. All right, so Jacob begets Bernard, and Bernard begets Pop, and Pop begets Thomas, and Thomas begets Nick. This is very biblical. Tell us how Bernard...
10: Patriarchs.
9: How does Bernard get back and forth to Europe? Jacob's done well. The Dun and Bradstreet books at the Harvard Business School tell us that.
10: Yep. Yeah, so what happened is... after about 10 or 15 years in America, Jacob had married, done well, and he sent his firstborn son, Bernard, my great-grandfather, to New York. Bernard was put in a kind of Jewish boarding school that was run by a prominent rabbi. So apparently, Jacob decided, I want to rediscover my Jewishness, as I have, by the way. So Bernard goes up there. And he lives in New York. Then his parents relocate to New York and buy a house there. And it seems, and Marie, my great-great-grandmother, converts to Judaism and changes her name to Miriam. And then my great-great-grandparents are remarried in a Jewish ceremony. So the family seems to be all set to be owning property in Louisiana and doing business there, but living in New York in a more religious community. And then the Civil War comes along. So what they did was they first sent their, draft-age son and said, go to Europe, get out of this country. And then the parents left the country and went back to the part of Germany they had come from. I think they didn't want to take sides in the war, and I think there was a kind of business reason for that, which is if they were loyal to the Union, all their property would be confiscated by the Confederacy. If they were loyal to the Confederacy, they were not dumb, and they knew they were going to be on the losing side of the war, and then all their property would be confiscated. So they went back to Germany and kind of waited it out. Meanwhile, battles were raging in Donaldsonville, where they were from. And then as the war was ending, they went back to Donaldsonville and started acquiring plantations, as I said, and reopened a store they had had there. So they, again, I was talking about what it's like to grow up in the South, which you were a little astounded by. I'm sure you've seen Gone with the Wind, right?
9: Yes.
10: Okay, so you know the vibe in the white South was, after the Civil War, a civilization lies in ruins. But apparently for my family, they looked at this and they said, oh, this is a great business opportunity for us. We're moving back and acquiring properties for pennies on the dollar. So that's what they did. And for about 50 years, they had a pretty good little empire of plantations and a general store in the town of Donaldsonville.
9: Well, there isn't anyone. I think everyone who reads this is going to wish they had an archive in the family like you have. When you write,
10: yeah,
9: and when all those years ago I set my course as a person to investigate things on things that are not immediately visible, that forms an unexcavated structure underlying the life that I live. And then you had to start digging. And when you start digging, you find out all sorts of stuff. It's like addictive,
10: right?
9: Almost.
10: No. The strange thing is, in journalism terms, I was sitting on a story because I knew there was this huge archive of family material in the library at Tulane that one of my cousins had assembled years ago. That you've referred to several times. You know, I can tell you what my relatives were doing almost daily in the 1840s and forward to now. So why didn't I ever look at this material until I was, I had my Social Security card, just to put it mildly. And I think maybe I didn't want to know what I would find, like a connection to slavery. You get older, and I know you're much younger than me, Hugh, but, there's a feeling of it's time to reckon and settle up accounts.
9: Oh, no, we were at school at the same time, Nick. We're the same. You might have a year on me.
10: 2 years younger than me.
9: Yeah.
10: Okay.
9: So we're going to go to break now, and when we come back, I think the most compelling character, well, they're all compelling. Your father, Thomas, really touches me for reasons I'll talk about after the break. I think you've done him great justice, and it's a wonderful, beautiful picture. And you've done yourself well by explaining the difficulty in becoming a New Orleans Reformed Jew. So I don't know if you're Orthodox or conservative in New York now. I'll ask you that after the break. Stay tuned, America. It's an American story. It's called Returning.
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2: I never really knew people from the majority Jewish American experience, but to the extent that he did, he distanced himself from them and wanted to sort of ally himself with the non-Jewish elite, which some of whom accepted him and some of whom never accepted him. He was kind of in this in-between place where over to one side are the majority of his own group, and he didn't want to be associated with them. And on the other side was this very small group that he wanted to be a full member of, but they were not fully willing to accept him. So we had this kind of slice that we lived in that was quite narrow. And in Jewish America, it just doesn't really exist anymore.
3: I would have loved to have gone to the Christmas parties at Corcus. Nick's family home is Corcus. And they would throw big Christmas parties that are extraordinary. You describe yourself in those years as an advanced shallow Jew. I think that's very, very funny. But you become emotional at bar mitzvahs when the Torah is... Are you now conservative or Orthodox, Nick?
2: Conservative.
3: Okay.
2: So I'm a member of a conservative synagogue.
3: And so when they carry the scrolls around, you will tear up. It breaks into a deep part of your soul, and I think that's very touching. I'm curious, have you ever heard of C.S. Lewis's essay, The Inner Ring?
2: Yes, but I haven't read it, unfortunately. I think my wife has read it, but I haven't. She's much better read than me.
3: I would recommend it to you because it's your father's story. I just thought of it over and over. It's not about Christians and Jews. It's about always wanting to be on the inner ring and always discovering that you don't know if you're in or you're out. Tell people a little bit about your modern journey. When did you begin to go from the Reform, very assimilated Jew of New Orleans to a practicing conservative Jew?
2: So I had almost no Jewish education. My father was so assimilated that he would take us to the temple on one day a year, and that was Thanksgiving. So we had no celebrations on Jewish holidays. We did celebrate Christmas very elaborately and Easter a little bit. And so I really didn't know what being Jewish meant. And, you know, around the time that normal Jews would have been bar mitzvahed, my father, I found this through my research. I brought home at the temple, they sent all the kids home with some kind of newsletter. And the newsletter mentioned Israel. And my father kind of blew a gasket and said, Israel must never be mentioned in our temple because that's not part of our religion. So he let me quit my religious education. So I did nothing Jewish from about the age of 12 on, and very little before that. And then I just felt like there was this huge, rich, meaningful world. I had no idea then how all the generations before my father had been very, very engaged with it. And it just seemed to be calling to me. And I didn't know how to enter it, you know, because I would go into services sometimes and I didn't know what was going on because I'd never been to these services. So it took me decades, really. It's like a 40, 50 year journey. And I'm still not all the way there.
3: Well, it's very well described. I came in my head to think. There's a thick culture in New Orleans, very thick. And to get into the deep middle of it, you have to do what your father did. And then there's a thick Jewish culture, and you're just getting into the middle of it now, having...
2: Right.
3: You can't meld those, you can't blend those two cultures. They're unblendable, right?
2: That's absolutely right. Yeah, you can't blend them at all. So that's where I am now. I live in New York, and I am loyal and regular member of a conservative congregation and involved in various Jewish activities here. So that's kind of my journey. And my kids, wear Magen David, a Star of David, around their neck.

0: neck on a necklace, and you know, families change over time. The book.
1: There's a line in the book about you were sitting in New York and you were a wreck, but I failed to note if that's after Katrina or after 10/7. I'm going to talk to you about
0: Katrina.
1: 10/7, Katrina. After Katrina. So your hometown is destroyed. What was that like? Yeah. Did you go down there then? It's very
0: no.
1: I hadn't thought about that.
0: It was terrible. You know, my dad was born. He was like a typical American, right? He lived to age 97, and he died in the same hospital he was born in, the same hospital I was born in, the same hospital where his mother was a nurse, and. You know, Katrina came along. He said, "Oh, I've been through so many of these hurricanes. I'm not evacuating." So he didn't evacuate, and so there he was. He was stuck, and I was just completely terrified. And that's why I was sitting on the bench in New York, just panicked. And we had this whole drama of figuring out how to get him out of town because you really had to leave.
1: Oh, it's wonderfully told. That part I remember, and the love in the family is very thick. For the audience, I'm going to talk to Nick for 5 or 10 more minutes. It'll be on the YouTube channel as part of the whole interview. I recommend it to you, but I really recommend, no matter who you are or what you are, Jewish, non-Jewish, Christian, atheist, you're going to love Returning if you're an American. And you're going to learn more about the American South than you never knew, have you ever known. Stay tuned. I'll come back and finish up today's program.
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1: 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Hugh Hewitt, keeping an eye on the Middle East. Nothing of consequence. You know that we blew up the boats yesterday, and there's a war of words going on. You're just going to have to stay tuned to the Larry Elder on the Salem News Channel, see what happens tonight. 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
10: news this hour from Town Hall. I'm Jason Walker. Trump administration highlighting a very aggressive nationwide crackdown on fraud and across a number of government programs.
11: A newly created White House task force says it's uncovering billions in waste and abuse, with actions ranging from halting Medicaid payments and suspending healthcare providers to charging individuals in fraud schemes targeting taxpayers. The Justice Department reports thousands of active cases, while officials say new whistleblower programs and enforcement teams are accelerating investigations. The administration says the effort will continue until fraudulent activity is rooted out and taxpayer dollars are recovered.
10: Ukraine's capital of Kyiv bracing for another possible Russian missile and drone barrage. Charles de la Desma has more.
12: Russia fired more than 100 drones and two ballistic missiles at Ukraine overnight, the Ukrainian Air Force says, as the country's foreign minister notes that Moscow's recent threat to hit Kyiv especially hard from the air has brought nothing new. Meanwhile, French Foreign Ministry spokesman Pascal Comfort says France won't pull its diplomats from Kyiv despite Moscow's warnings. He says it's out of the question. It's a new intimidation from Moscow. We're used to that. Russia had on Monday urged foreign citizens, including members of diplomatic missions, to leave the Ukraine capital as quickly as possible, adding that systematic strikes on Kyiv were being prepared. I'm Charles de Ledesma.
10: Well, NASA is already ordering landers, rovers, and drones for a sprawling base on Moon. The Moon, less than 2 months after Artemis II mission. Space Agency outlining the first phase of its moon-based plans Tuesday, awarding hundreds of millions of dollars in contracts to several U.S. companies. More on these stories, townhall.com.
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10: Protests at a federal immigration detention center, New Jersey.
14: The liberal agenda on full display in New Jersey, where the Democrat governor of the state, Mickey Sherrill, attempting to visit illegal aliens being held at an ICE detention center in Newark. Some are reportedly on a hunger strike, protesters clashing with law enforcement outside the facility. The governor says she was denied entry, saying it raises serious questions about what they're trying to hide from public view. Meanwhile, Republican lawmakers in New Jersey looking to arrest and deport illegals with criminal records as quickly as possible. Laura Winters reporting.
10: Trump administration wants current and future federal employees to sign non-disclosure agreements, part of a continuing crackdown on leaks to the media. Proposed notice announced on the Office of Personnel Management website is seeking comments on a draft NDA. Breaking news and analysis, townhall.com. Ukraine's capital in Kyiv bracing for a possible Russian missile and drone barrage once again. Officials say that it has been absolutely deadly there in the last 3 months, and officials say a number of those strikes have hit civilian areas, killing a number of civilians, including several small children. Thousands of people who live near a damaged hazardous chemical tank in Southern California are now being allowed to go home, even as the official said the risk of a catastrophic explosion had largely passed. There were some 16,000 out of the 50,000 evacuees who had been told to wait a while longer. We've learned they were allowed to return to their homes during the late afternoon hours, saying the all clear had been given. More on these stories, townhall.com.
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0: 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It's Kevin McCullough, Monday through Friday, on That Kevin Show. And now, from the Connors and Sullivan Broadcast Studios, the man who is not what he wants to be, but is way grateful that he's not who he used to be, here's the Kevin.
1: All right, friends, welcome. It is a brand new week. I know it's Tuesday, and I know it feels like something strange, because on Monday, when you have the day off, it's like, what is going on? But we are kicking off a brand new week here with That Kevin Show. Thank you for being here. Thank you to those of you who have cared so much that over the last few days, when I've asked you somewhat desperately to help us get these kids to camp, you have taken up that challenge one by one, and you've said, yes, I will do so. In fact, we've had more than 23 additional kids be given their summer camp scholarship in just the last few days from where we started. So I want to say thank you. Now, having said that, we still have about 110 to go in terms of the number of kids that we're trying to help and trying to get to camp. So it's really important, friends, that we do not take a single moment off from realizing that this time is running out, and there are a lot of kids that need camp that we want to help. These are children whose parents are incarcerated. The kid themselves did nothing to encourage that. But their parent has made some restitution in prison. They've taken the prison fellowship Bible study program. They've completed that. They've graduated from that. And as part of the reward for graduating from that, they are allowed to nominate their child to be a scholarship recipient for a week of summer camp. And in that week of summer camp, that kid's life changes in so many different ways. We're going to talk more about that on today's show. Tom Tradup will be here a little bit later on. Steve Collins will be back with us as well. And I just hope that you'll continue to help us. We're running out of time, and we have still about 100 kids that we need your help with. So please just do everything you can to lean in and to help and to be as generous as you can, because these kids, their futures, they did nothing of their own accord to be in the situation they're in. Yet we can give them the gospel. We can give them Jesus. We can give them a brand new life, seeing themselves in a way that God sees them, as opposed to how their neighborhood or their community or the gangs in their neighborhood tell them that they see themselves as. It's just a really incredible thing. But I want to say thank you, because a bunch more kids have been sent to camp because of your generosity. And the way you do it is you just go to thatkevinshow.com, and all the way at the top of the page, of the homepage, there is an animated ad there, and you click that banner, and it takes you through, and it tells you exactly how much it costs to get the kid. It's a $200 one-time gift for a child to go to a week of camp. It's a sleepaway camp. If you were to price that in just the tri-state area, it would be $500 to $1,000 per child for a week of sleepaway camp. We can do it for $200 per child. And I'm asking, if you care about crime, if you care about the safety of neighborhoods, if you care about children finding Jesus, if you care about changing our world at all, this is one of the most pro-gospel, pro-leaning forward in the ways that will help everything. To get a child to be able to come in contact with nature and nature's God and see Jesus for the first time and have his gift explained to them, often for the first time. Many of them find Jesus in the first few days of camp. We want to make that a reality all over again for these children of Angel Tree, the Angel Tree Camping Program. ThatKevinShow.com, ThatKevinShow.com. Click the banner at the top of the page. That's the way you make a difference right now with your gift. But I want to say thank you to those of you that have been giving over the last few days. I also want to say that we're running out of time for our trip to Italy for you to grab a spot. We are going to be closing the door on the registration of that within just the next few weeks, and there are less than two dozen seats left on the bus, and we're going to have a very intimate, we're not opening it up to more buses or anything like that. And if you want to know more information about that, go to Italy2026.info, Italy2026.info, and then come to Italy with us. But after this long holiday weekend, I was watching very carefully, the events of what was going on. And I got to tell you, Iran right now, if they're trying to put forward a consistent message, they are the most Keystone Cops that have ever existed, because you have whoever's doing the official negotiations with the U.S. Deciding on final language of an agreement, saying, you know, we are very close. You've got Secretary of State Rubio and the president both very, I would say, fairly positive that we're going to get an agreement very soon, that the language is being worked out. And then you have the supposed Iranian supreme leader issuing a message on Telegram, which I didn't even know people still use that, but they on the Telegram instant messaging program just this morning, saying that the U.S. will no longer have a safe haven in the Middle East. What is certain, supposedly the Iranian supreme leader said, is what is certain in this regard is that the hands of time will not turn back, and the nations and lands of the region will no longer serve as shields for U.S. bases. He wrote in a message for the Hajj pilgrimage, the United States not only will no longer have a safe haven for its mischief and for establishing military bases in the region, but day by day, it is growing more distant from its former status. Now, this comes as the U.S. and Iran are actually working towards reaching a deal to end the war, which is astounding. I don't understand the bellicose nature of the supposed supreme leader. Now, we don't have any idea if this supreme leader even exists, because he has still not been seen in public since the war began. And it is really crazy to think that the people that could be in charge are actually negotiating towards a long-term peace. Meanwhile, he's sitting there going, we'll still stomp the U.S. into oblivion. Okay, explain that one to me, Mister. We can't even verify that it's you, guy. And when you have multiple areas of confirmation that things are going or proceeding, I just think that it's going to be an interesting few days yet to come. Secretary Rubio saying that it's going to take a couple of days to finalize the Iran deal language, but he's very. He's very bullish. The president had a very important, I think, historic call just a couple of days ago with a number of leaders from the region. I think there's strong alignment and agreement on what a preliminary draft will look like. Like anything with something like this, it's going to take a couple of days to settle on, even down to the disagreements over a word, a sentence. So we'll have to work through that. If there's going to be a deal, we're going to have to work through that. But this, you know, it's either going to be a good deal or there isn't going to be a deal at all. And the president said over the holiday weekend that this deal will be the opposite of what the JCPA or whatever that was, the Joint Task Force for Iran, the Obama-Iran deal, that the Iran deal is going to be the opposite of the way it was when the Obama administration was administering it, because that was a bad deal for America. It was a bad deal for the rest of the world. It gave Iran the bomb. This one will not do that under any circumstance. Gavin McCullough, we've got a big show for you. A brand new week of How Do We Live? Dr. Keith Crosby rejoins me next. And a little bit later on, KT McFarland is waiting in the wings. Stay here.
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0: That Kevin Show, thatkevinshow.com for all things related to it, including the podcast. And if you have not yet subscribed and getting it in your inbox, it's a super easy way to stay on top of the show, even if you miss it on the radio. It's just right there at your fingertips. At this point in the show every day, you know what we do. We ask a big question. How do we live? How do we live in a culture that is aggressively anti-God, that is aggressively anti-Bible, that is aggressively anti-us, if we believe those things, or at the very minimum, they look at us with a great deal of suspicion. We seek to try to give you some practical ways to kind of walk through life, in given that that's the context and scenario of the modern culture. And Dr. Keith Crosby is back with us. He was with us for the first time earlier this year. He is the lead pastor at Hillside Church in San Jose, California, and he joins us on his side of the country, kind of east meets west, in the discussion this week. Keith, and it's good to have you back. Thanks for being here.
1: It's great to be here. Thank you for having me back, Kevin.
0: You got it. We're going to look at something. We've all heard of the spiritual laws. In fact, some people say, you know, this is the best method of sharing the gospel with people, is to share with them the spiritual laws. But you recently preached through a series or an idea or a sermon titled The Four Spiritual Lies. And I'm going to be very honest with you. When I was looking at some of your notes, I was saying, you know what? Not only are these things that I think sometimes the church gets wrong, I think it actually interrupts our ability to be credible with people that don't yet know Christ, because some of these things just plain out aren't true. But we're going to dissect them this week, and we're going to start with one of my most favorite verses in all of Scripture as the kind of the context for it, and it's Psalm 115, verse 3. Why that verse and why this series?
1: Well, we live in a world that's very superstitious, and they look at Christianity as a superstition. And in the world, you manipulate God to get what you want. In Christianity, you don't. Our God is in the heavens, and he does as he pleases. We say he's sovereign. He's in control. He's declared the end from the beginning, from eternity past. And so understanding God helps you to understand these problems, these four spiritual lies, because your view of God shapes the way that you think and live inside the church and outside the church.
0: All right. Well, having said that, how did you identify what these four spiritual lies were and kind of the impact that they're having on the culture in the church?
1: Well, we were preaching through the Gospel of Luke. We were in Luke 6, where Jesus comes to Nazareth, and it says that he did not do many miracles there because of their unbelief. And you have the cross-reference in Mark and Matthew along the same lines. And people use that today, and I've heard it used in my own life in Christian circles to say, well, opposition, if you have a lack of faith, you can quench the Holy Spirit, and God can't do the things he wants to do, whether it's answer your prayers, heal a loved one, or heal you, or provide a miracle. And in my life, I have a chronic incurable disease, and I've been told, well, if you prayed the right prayer, if you had enough faith, God would make you well. And also, speaking of trials, and my daughter was nearly killed 10 years ago. It's taken her. She was in a vehicle pedestrian accident, and she had strokes and traumatic brain injury and things like that. And it's taken her 8 years to recover. And we received emails, and they said, well, if you had enough faith, if you just prayed the right way, she'd be healed. And these were Christians. At the same time, in Silicon Valley, you meet people, and they say, oh, are you one of those Christians who has the magic prayers? And it's hard to witness, and it's just a general malaise of confusion surrounding Christ and his church.
0: Well, having said that, I do think that a couple of observations about the people that tell these lies. One is, I don't know that a lot of people that have been under their ministry, if that's what you call it, have had long-term success in actual areas that they claim to have those successes with. But I do know that a lot of television preachers got pretty rich by convincing people that these things were doable and selling everything from, you know, holy hankies to everything else. So I'm not wanting to turn this into a kind of cynical look at people that may have mild theological disagreements with me, but I am very, very convinced that these four spiritual lies do damage to the people that that use them and say them and repeat them often enough. Let's start with you. There's four of them, and you've identified them as if you just had enough faith. Number two, opposition hinders miracles. Number three, if you just prayed the right way. Number four, unlimited belief or unbelief limited Jesus's power in Nazareth. Let's start with number one. If you just had enough faith. First of all, the people that say this, do you feel like they're saying it in bad faith themselves?
1: Well, here's the thing. There are the charlatans, which we see on TV, on YouTube or whatever. But there are just good, poorly taught people who are new in their faith, or they only know what they've been taught. And they believe this, and then and tragedy comes, and it destroys them. But I think there are people who just sit under bad teaching. You know, you are what you eat. And good teaching is expository preaching or teaching. A pastor reveals the mind of God using the word of God to the people of God so they can do the will of God. And the problem there is there's no system. There's no systematic exposition of God's word. So they have this imperfect picture, and these are good people believing bad theology,
0: yeah,
1: sitting under terrible teaching.
0: So what's the fundament? So what does the Bible say about the quantity of faith and the quality of faith that we should have if we just did what?
1: Well, that's just it. They can't give you how to get extra faith. They put all the onus on you. That they say things that sound true, you know, like, well, God does fewer miracles in the West. He does them all overseas in Africa or South America, because these people aren't as cynical as we are. So don't be cynical. Just believe. Have true faith. And Jesus, his miracles, he's the ultimate example that we have, never relied on the faith of the people around him. So it is, our God sits in the heavens and he does as he pleases. God has determined an eternity past when these miracles are going to take place. And it's not what you believe. I mean, Jesus did the miracles. You know, in John 11:36-37, people doubted him when he was, you know, Lazarus had died and he was going to raise Lazarus from the dead. And they're like, well, why couldn't he have come sooner and saved this man? And, you know, we Jesus wept. And then Jesus raises him from the dead, despite the doubt of Lazarus's sisters, despite the opposition to the crowd. There's just no formula. It's just God. God's going to do what he's going to do when he's going to do it, because he is God. As it says in Isaiah, he declares the end from the beginning. And that's the understanding. Your picture of God is critical, and he's not a genie in a bottle or a bellhop at a hotel.
0: And I've heard a lot of discussion about this amongst pastors and theologians. It seems to me that emphasizing a quantity of faith, a quantitative numbering of how many ounces of faith you have, or pounds, or whatever you want to measure it by, is pretty unbiblical. It seems to me that whenever Jesus or even the apostles through the New Testament, et cetera, talked about faith, the point was not how much, it was who the subject of that faith is, what the subject of that faith is, where you put your faith. And that, to me, seems to be the overriding issue regarding salvation, that ultimately it's not about how much I believe, it's what I believe in.
1: Well, that's just it. What they do is they unconsciously tilt back toward works salvation. There are only two religions in the world, the religion of human achievement. You do something to please God. That's all the other religions. And the religion of divine achievement is what God has done for you. And so your salvation was a gift. You know, people go to 1 Corinthians 12-14 about the spiritual gifts. They're gifts. It's not what you deserve. It's what God gives you. And so there's no quantity there. It is just all about the object of your faith. Who do you believe? You know, when Jesus was, that's really it. And if whom have you trusted?
0: And Jesus said, if you just had the faith of a mustard seed. So it seems to me like it doesn't take very much to achieve what faith is supposed to achieve. But does that faith achieving what we want it to achieve, is that the goal? No, it's back to Psalm 115, verse 3. God is in heaven, and he does all that he pleases. Our issue is to be in alignment with him. We don't make him, we don't trick him into being in alignment with us. The purpose of the Christian walk is so that we become aligned in his purposes and his will and his actions. Dr. Keith Crosby, we just kicked off a very exciting 4 days. Thank you for being back with us, and we look forward to continuing tomorrow.
1: Thank you.
0: You got it.
1: We'll see you then.
0: Kevin McCullough coming right back from New York. Don't go anywhere.
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3: With SRN News, I'm Jason Walker. Likely to happen again soon, Ukraine's capital of Kyiv bracing for another Russian missile and drone barrage. Here's Charles de la Desma.
4: Russia fired more than 100 drones and two ballistic missiles at Ukraine overnight, the Ukrainian Air Force says, as the country's foreign minister notes that Moscow's recent threat to hit Kyiv especially hard from the air has brought nothing new. Meanwhile, French Foreign Ministry spokesman Pascal Comfort says France won't pull its diplomats from Kyiv despite Moscow's warnings. He says it's out of the question. It's a new intimidation from Moscow. We're used to that. Russia had on Monday urged foreign citizens, including members of diplomatic missions, to leave the Ukraine capital as quickly as possible, adding that systematic strikes on Kyiv were being prepared. I'm Charles de la Desma.
3: And this is SRN News.
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0: even in a situation where you have a human being, he has to go to the bathroom every now and then. There's opportunities.
1: Yeah, of course. Hello. You know? Yeah.
0: So if you're protected, and none of the Democrats in California would help him get his gun licensing. It was Republicans that he had to work with to do it. And that kind of opened his eyes to, hey, they don't even want me to protect myself in a situation where I need it. Anyway, Linda and I are leading a trip to Italy. If you have not signed up and you'd love to go with us and talk about this and other things, please go to Italy2026.info, Italy2026.info. We are running out of time and we're running out of seats, so I would encourage you to do it quickly. Coming right back, it's That Kevin Show. Don't go away.
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4: With SRN News, I'm Bob Agnew in Washington. Texans are choosing a Republican nominee for U.S. Senate in today's runoff election, bringing to a close the extended, bitter, and expensive primary, where President Trump weighed in late to help to tip the race in an effort to rid the GOP of leaders who are not as committed to the MAGA agenda. Federal judges, meanwhile, have temporarily blocked Alabama's plan to use new congressional districts. Americans' confidence in the economy appears to have taken a hit.
5: U.S. consumer confidence has declined as gas prices stay high and inflation remains elevated. That's a sharp contrast to rising stock prices that have neared record levels. The Conference Board's Consumer Confidence Index has dropped nearly a point this month to 93. That's the first decline after 3 months of gains. Gas prices have soared to a national average of about $4.50 a gallon.
4: This is SRN News.
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0: Welcome back, Kevin McCullough, That Kevin Show. Glad to have you with us. Thank you for taking us everywhere you go. ThatKevinShow.com. You gave us our most trafficked record month, the month of April, and we just got the numbers on that and just so grateful. Tied Mike Gallagher in the Salem universe amongst the talk show hosts for most traffic and trailing only Hugh Hewitt. We may catch up with him. We may not. Hugh is a longtime internet king. So, well, we'll see. But thank you. Thank you for giving us a record month. Appreciate it. Want to bring you an update on what's going on in the Minnesota fraud situation. One of the ringleaders of Minnesota's massive Feeding Our Future fraud scandal got 41 years in the sentencing recently, just a couple of days ago. And now it's renewing scrutiny of how Congresswoman Ilhan Omar had ties to the convicted figures in the $250 million scheme. Amy Bach, the founder and former executive director of Feeding Our Future, was sentenced Thursday after prosecutors said she oversaw a network of fake meal sites that stole federal nutrition funds meant to feed low-income children during the COVID pandemic. The convicted fraudster alleged without evidence that Omar was likely aware of restaurants billing the government for falsified or inflated claims in an explosive interview with the New York Post. She said more than 60 individuals, most of whom are members of the Somali immigrant community, have been convicted in the Feeding Our Future scandal, in which fraudsters pocketed hundreds of millions of dollars from a federally funded child nutrition program. Friends, this is part of the reason, and I'm not shying away from this, this is part of the reason why we do not want immigrants coming to our country under certain circumstances. Most specifically, if they come here without documentation, if they come here illegally, if they overstay visas illegally, they are not vested in the welfare of America. And the Somali community in Minnesota is a prime example of this. These people did not, the people that were involved in this, did not care a lick that this money was set aside to help poor children eat. What they cared about was falsifying what the government needed to have satisfied so that they could rip the taxpayers off. And I think it's wonderful that this organizer got 41 years in prison for it. And I think it's wonderful that they are looking into Ilhan Omar's connection to it, because the congresswoman has for many years made fun of Americans for their concerns over such issues. She even went so far as to make fun of Americans' reactions to 9/11. She's on camera joking, her shoulders bobbing up and down while she laughs that, oh, on 9/11, somebody did something. So, thus far, federal prosecutors have not charged Omar or made the formal accusation of her participating in the fraud. But some elected leaders have. They said that she weakened guardrails around the program that allowed a network of fake meal sites to fraudulently bill the government, and have zeroed in on her alleged ties to individuals convicted of pilfering the dollars. This is according to an 84-page report released by a Minnesota fraud committee earlier this month. Omar has denied any wrongdoing in the matter and told the press that any claim that I had knowledge of this scheme is flat out false. She said, as I stated from the beginning, stealing millions of dollars under the guise of feeding hungry children to bankroll lavish lifestyles and extravagant expenses is reprehensible. Of course she says that now. She can't be allowed, well, these were my friends and I was working with them, they're relatives and we're all in it together. She can't say any of that. We will see. We will see where the shoestrings tie. But I'm not surprised at all that someone who has been convicted is saying, she knew about all of it. Kevin McCullough, Hour 2, straight ahead. Stay with us.
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8: News this hour from Town Hall. I'm Jason Walker. Texas Attorney General Ken Paxton easily winning the Republican nomination for the Senate, defeating veteran Senator John Cornyn. Paxton had won with the endorsement of President Trump, and he'll be facing Democrat James Tallarico in November. Moscow stepping up its threats to Ukraine in a big way, warning of, quote, consistent strikes on Kyiv targeting its military-industrial complex. It also warns foreign citizens and diplomatic staff members to get out of the city as soon as possible. Ukraine's ambassador to the UN, Andriy Melnyk, says the Kremlin has reached a new low. That's all there is to it.
9: On the night of May 23 to May 24, Russian armed forces launched one of the largest combined attacks against Ukraine, employing hundreds of aerial weapons, including ballistic and cruise missiles, as well as unmanned aerial vehicles. For the city of Kyiv, this was one of the most devastating attacks recorded to date.
8: Well, the Supreme Court refusing to intervene in its discrimination suit led by former Miami Dolphins head coach Brian Flores against the National Football League, allowing the case to proceed toward trial. Now, the justices rebuffed an appeal from the league, which wanted the case handled through its arbitration process rather than open court. Flores had sued the league. Consumer confidence declining, well, slightly this month as gasoline prices stayed high and inflation remained somewhat elevated as soaring stock prices have neared record levels. More on these stories, townhall.com.
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8: Now, crews are building a temporary octagon-shaped cage on the White House South Lawn. You may be saying, why are they doing that? Well, it's for an upcoming UFC bout. The event is meant to help mark the nation's 250th anniversary, and it just happens to fall on the 80th birthday this summer of President Trump. Online renderings show the fight space ringed by red, white, and blue stage beneath an arch with stars and stripes patterns. The cage will be surrounded by more than 5,000 seats with additional large screens nearby broadcasting the fight. President Trump says the demand for tickets is very high. Project part of the Trump's broader White House renovations, including a new patio, Presidential Walk of Fame, and, of course, the ballroom. Breaking news and analysis, townhall.com. Blue Origin Lunar Lander may be launching this fall to help develop the NASA moon base. NASA Administrator Jared Isaacman.
11: Moonbase 1 will be the first privately funded lunar lander mission in history. The Blue Origin Mark 1 Endurance Lander will deliver multiple payloads to the Shackleton Connecting Ridge, a strategic area of the lunar south pole. In addition to flying two NASA science payloads, SCALPS, a lunar retroreflector array, the mission objective is to demonstrate critical capabilities that reduce risk for the human landing system missions.
8: NASA's Lori Glaze says the manned lunar base will provide the first foothold beyond Earth.
12: With Moonbase, Artemis astronauts will stay longer, explore farther, and conduct the kinds of science that advances exploration itself, understanding how humans operate off-world, how we build infrastructure, and how we prepare for Mars.
8: And more on these stories at townhall.com.
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0: 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It's Kevin McCullough, Monday through Friday, on That Kevin Show. And now, from the Connors and Sullivan Broadcast Studios, the man who is not what he wants to be, but is way grateful that he's not who he used to be, here.
1: All right, friends, welcome. It is a brand new week. I know it's Tuesday, and I know it feels like something strange, because on Monday, when you have the day off, it's like, what is going on? But we are kicking off a brand new week here with That Kevin Show. Thank you for being here. Thank you to those of you who have cared so much that over the last few days, when I've asked you somewhat desperately to help us get these kids to camp, you have taken up that challenge one by one, and you've said, yes, I will do so. In fact, we've had more than 23 additional kids be given their summer camp scholarship in just the last few days from where we started. So I want to say thank you. Now, having said that, we still have about 110 to go in terms of the number of kids that we're trying to help and trying to get to camp. So it's really important, friends, that we do not take a single moment off from realizing that this time is running out, and there are a lot of kids that need camp that we want to help. These are children whose parents are incarcerated. The kid themselves did nothing to encourage that. But their parent has made some restitution in prison. They've taken the prison fellowship Bible study program. They've completed that. They've graduated from that. And as part of the reward for graduating from that, they are allowed to nominate their child to be a scholarship recipient for a week of summer camp. And in that week of summer camp, that kid's life changes in so many different ways. We're going to talk more about that on today's show. Tom Tradup will be here a little bit later on. Steve Collins will be back with us as well, and I just hope that you'll continue to help us. We're running out of time, and we have still about 100 kids that we need your help with. So please, just do everything you can to lean in and to help and to be as generous as you can, because these kids, their futures, they did nothing of their own accord to be in the situation they're in. Yet we can give them the gospel. We can give them Jesus. We can give them a brand new life, seeing themselves in a way that God sees them, as opposed to how their neighborhood or their community or the gangs in their neighborhood tell them that they see themselves as. It's just a really incredible thing. But I want to say thank you, because a bunch more kids have been sent to camp because of your generosity. And the way you do it is you just go to thatkevinshow.com, and all the way at the top of the page of the homepage, there is an animated ad there, and you click that banner, and it takes you through, and it tells you exactly how much it costs to get the kid. It's a $200 one-time gift for a child to go to a week of camp. It's a sleepaway camp. If you were to price that in just the tri-state area, it would be $500 to $1,000 per child for a week of sleepaway camp. We can do it for $200 per child. And I'm asking, if you care about crime, if you care about the safety of neighborhoods, if you care about children finding Jesus, if you care about changing our world at all, this is one of the most pro-gospel, pro-leaning forward in the ways that will help everything. To get a child to be able to come in contact with nature and nature's God and see Jesus for the first time and have his gift explained to them, often for the first time. Many of them find Jesus in the first few days of camp. We want to make that a reality all over again for these children of Angel Tree, the Angel Tree Camping Program. ThatKevinShow.com, ThatKevinShow.com. Click the banner at the top of the page. That's the way you make a difference right now with your gift. But I want to say thank you to those of you that have been giving over the last few days. I also want to say that we're running out of time, for our trip to Italy for you to grab a spot. We are going to be closing the door on the registration of that within just the next few weeks, and there are less than two dozen seats left on the bus, and we're going to have a very intimate, we're not opening it up to more buses or anything like that. And if you want to know more information about that, go to Italy2026.info, Italy2026.info, and then come to Italy with us. But after this long holiday weekend, I was watching very carefully, the events of what was going on. And I got to tell you, Iran right now, if they're trying to put forward a consistent message, they are the most Keystone Cops that have ever existed, because you have whoever's doing the official negotiations with the U.S. Deciding on final language of an agreement, saying, you know, we are very close. You've got Secretary of State Rubio and the president both very, I would say, fairly positive that we're going to get an agreement very soon, that the language is being worked out. And then you have the supposed Iranian supreme leader issuing a message on Telegram, which I didn't even know people still use that, but they on the Telegram instant messaging program just this morning, saying that the U.S. will no longer have a safe haven in the Middle East. What is certain, supposedly the Iranian supreme leader said, is what is certain in this regard is that the hands of time will not turn back, and the nations and lands of the region will no longer serve as shields for U.S. bases. He wrote in a message for the Hajj pilgrimage, the United States not only will no longer have a safe haven for its mischief and for establishing military bases in the region, but day by day, it is growing more distant from its former status. Now, this comes as the U.S. and Iran are actually working towards reaching a deal to end the war, which is astounding. I don't understand the bellicose nature of the supposed supreme leader. Now, we don't have any idea if this supreme leader even exists, because he has still not been seen in public since the war began. And it is really crazy to think that the people that could be in charge are actually negotiating towards a long-term peace. Meanwhile, he's sitting there going, we'll still stomp the U.S. into oblivion. Okay, explain that one to me, Mister. We can't even verify that it's you, guy. And when you have multiple areas of confirmation that things are going or proceeding, I just think that it's going to be an interesting few days yet to come. Secretary Rubio saying that it's going to take a couple of days to finalize the Iran deal language, but he's very. He's very bullish. The president had a very important, I think, historic call just a couple of days ago with a number of leaders from the region. I think there's strong alignment and agreement on what a preliminary draft will look like. Like anything with something like this, it's going to take a couple of days to settle on, even down to the disagreements over a word, a sentence. So we'll have to work through that. If there's going to be a deal, we're going to have to work through that. But this, you know, it's either going to be a good deal or there isn't going to be a deal at all. And the president said over the holiday weekend that this deal will be the opposite of what the JCPA or whatever that was, the Joint Task Force for Iran, the Obama-Iran deal, that the Iran deal is going to be the opposite of the way it was when the Obama administration was administering it, because that was a bad deal for America. It was a bad deal for the rest of the world. It gave Iran the bomb. This one will not do that under any circumstance. Gavin McCullough, we've got a big show for you. A brand new week of How Do We Live? Dr. Keith Crosby rejoins me next. And a little bit later on, KT McFarland is waiting in the wings. Stay here.
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1: All right, welcome in. It's That Kevin Show, thatkevinshow.com for all things related to it, including the podcast. And if you have not yet subscribed and getting it in your inbox, it's a super easy way to stay on top of the show, even if you miss it on the radio. It's just right there at your fingertips. At this point in the show every day, you know what we do. We ask a big question. How do we live? How do we live in a culture that is aggressively anti-God, that is aggressively anti-Bible, that is aggressively anti-us, if we believe those things, or at the very minimum, they look at us with a great deal of suspicion. We seek to try to give you some practical ways to kind of walk through life, in given that that's the context and scenario of the modern culture. And Dr. Keith Crosby is back with us. He was with us for the first time earlier this year. He is the lead pastor at Hillside Church in San Jose, California, and he joins us on his side of the country, kind of east meets west, in the discussion this week. Keith, and it's good to have you back. Thanks for being here.
2: It's great to be here. Thank you for having me back, Kevin.
1: You got it. We're going to look at something. We've all heard of the spiritual laws. In fact, some people say, you know, this is the best method of sharing the gospel with people is to share with them the spiritual laws. But you recently preached through a series or an idea or a sermon titled The Four Spiritual Lies. And I'm going to be very honest with you. When I was looking at some of your notes, I was saying, you know what? Not only are these things that I think sometimes the church gets wrong, I think it actually interrupts our ability to be credible with people that don't yet know Christ, because some of these things just plain out aren't true. But we're going to dissect them this week, and we're going to start with one of my most favorite verses in all of Scripture as the kind of the context for it, and it's Psalm 115, verse 3. Why that verse and why this series?
2: Well, we live in a world that's very superstitious, and they look at Christianity as a superstition. And in the world, you manipulate God to get what you want. In Christianity, you don't. Our God is in the heavens, and he does as he pleases. We say he's sovereign. He's in control. He's declared the end from the beginning, from eternity past. And so understanding God helps you to understand these problems, these four spiritual lies, because your view of God shapes the way that you think and live inside the church and outside the church.
1: All right. Well, having said that, how did you identify what these four spiritual lies were and kind of the impact that they're having on the culture in the church?
2: Well, we were preaching through the Gospel of Luke. We were in Luke 6, where Jesus comes to Nazareth, and it says that he did not do many miracles there because of their unbelief. And you have the cross-reference of Mark and Matthew along the same lines. And people use that today, and I've heard it used in my own life in Christian circles to say, well, opposition, if you have a lack of faith, you can quench the Holy Spirit, and God can't do the things he wants to do, whether it's answer your prayers, heal a loved one, or heal you, or provide a miracle. And in my life, I have a chronic incurable disease, and I've been told, well, if you prayed the right prayer, if you had enough faith, God would make you well. And also, speaking of trials, and my daughter was nearly killed 10 years ago. It's taken her. She was in a vehicle, pedestrian accident, and she had strokes and traumatic brain injury and things like that. And it's taken her 8 years to recover. And we received emails, and they said, well, if you had enough faith, if you just prayed the right way, she'd be healed. And these were Christians. At the same time, in Silicon Valley, you meet people, and they say, oh, are you one of those Christians who has the magic prayers, and it's hard to witness, and it's just a general malaise of confusion surrounding Christ and his church.
1: Well, having said that, I do think that a couple of observations about the people that tell these lies. One is, I don't know that a lot of people that have been under their ministry, if that's what you call it, have had long-term success in actual areas that they claim to have those successes with. But I do know that a lot of television preachers got pretty rich by convincing people that these things were doable and selling everything from, you know, holy hankies to everything else. So I'm not wanting to turn this into a kind of cynical look at people that may have mild theological disagreements with me, but I am very, very convinced that these four spiritual eyes do damage to the people that that use them and say them and repeat them often enough. Let's start with you. There's four of them, and you've identified them as if you just had enough faith. Number two, opposition hinders miracles. Number three, if you just prayed the right way. Number four, unlimited belief or unbelief limited Jesus's power in Nazareth. Let's start with number one. If you just had enough faith. First of all, the people that say this, do you feel like they're saying it in bad faith themselves?
2: Well, here's the thing. There are the charlatans, which we see on TV, on YouTube or whatever. But there are just good, poorly taught people who are new in their faith, or they only know what they've been taught. And they believe this, and then and tragedy comes, and it destroys them. But I think there are people who just sit under bad teaching. You know, you are what you eat. And good teaching is expository preaching or teaching. A pastor reveals the mind of God using the word of God to the people of God so they can do the will of God. And the problem there is there's no system. There's no systematic exposition of God's word. So they have this imperfect picture, and these are good people believing bad theology,
1: yeah,
2: sitting under terrible teaching.
1: So what's the fundament? So what does the Bible say about the quantity of faith and the quality of faith that we should have if we just did what?
2: Well, that's just it. They can't give you how to get extra faith. They put all the onus on you. That they say things that sound true, you know, like, well, God does fewer miracles in the West. He does them all overseas in Africa or South America, because these people aren't as cynical as we are. So don't be cynical. Just believe. Have true faith. And Jesus, his miracles, he's the ultimate example that we have, never relied on the faith of the people around him. He, you know, and so it is our God sits in the heavens and he does as he pleases. God has determined an eternity past when these miracles are going to take place. And it's not what you believe. I mean, Jesus did the miracles. You know, in John 11, 36 and 37, people doubted him. When he was, you know, Lazarus had died and he was going to raise Lazarus from the dead. And they're like, well, why couldn't he have come sooner and saved this man? And, you know, we read Jesus wept. And then Jesus raises him from the dead, despite the doubt of Lazarus's sisters, despite the opposition to the crowd. There's just no formula. It's just God. God's going to do what he's going to do when he's going to do it, because he is God. As it says in Isaiah, he declares the end from the beginning. And that's the understanding. Your picture of God is critical, and he's not a genie in a bottle or a bellhop at a hotel.
1: And I've heard a lot of discussion about this amongst pastors and theologians. It seems to me that emphasizing a quantity of faith, a quantitative numbering of how many ounces of faith you have, or pounds, or whatever you want to measure it by, is pretty unbiblical. It seems to me that whenever Jesus or even the apostles through the New Testament, et cetera, talked about faith, the point was not how much, it was who the subject of that faith is, what the subject of that faith is, where you put your faith. And that, to me, seems to be the overriding issue regarding salvation. That ultimately, it's not about how much I believe, it's what I believe in.
2: Well, that's just it. What they do is they unconsciously tilt back toward works salvation. There are only two religions in the world, the religion of human achievement. You do something to please God. That's all the other religions. And the religion of divine achievement is what God has done for you. And so your salvation was a gift. You know, people go to 1 Corinthians 12 through 14 about the spiritual gifts. They're gifts. It's not what you deserve. It's what God gives you. And so there's no quantity there. It is just all about the object of your faith. Who do you believe? You know, when Jesus was, that's really it.
1: And if
2: whom have you trusted?
1: And Jesus said if you just had the faith of a mustard seed. So it seems to me like it doesn't take very much to achieve what faith is supposed to achieve. But does that faith achieving what we want it to achieve, is that the goal? No, it's back to Psalm 115, verse 3. God is in heaven, and he does all that he pleases. Our issue is to be in alignment with him. We don't make him, we don't trick him into being in alignment with us. The purpose of the Christian walk is so that we become aligned in his purposes and his will and his actions. Dr. Keith Crosby, we just kicked off a very exciting 4 days. Thank you for being back with us, and we look forward to continuing tomorrow.
2: Thank you.
1: You got it.
2: We'll see you then.
1: Kevin McCullough coming right back from New York. Don't go anywhere.
0: Stick around for more of That Kevin next.
3: With SRN News, I'm Jason Walker. Many had been predicting a very close race, and it was not. Texas Attorney General Ken Paxton easily winning the GOP nomination for the Senate. He has defeated the incumbent, John Cornyn. Paxton had been endorsed by President Trump, and his victory makes Cornyn the first GOP senator from Texas to lose the party's nomination for re-election. Officials lifting evacuation orders now for the final 16,000 residents near a damaged chemical tank in California. Earlier, they said the risk of an explosion had largely passed. And authorities have confirmed one person has been killed, 9 others still unaccounted for. That in a chemical tank implosion at a pulp and paper mill in Washington State. SRN News.
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0: McCullough, glad you're with us. I hope that you are planning to have some fun this summer. Maybe you're going to take the family on a vacation. Maybe you're going to come with us to Italy in September, October. We've got that trip. It's going to be fun. Listen, before you do, do me a favor. Take a look at your budget and what you've got planned, and think about the joy that you're going to have with your family doing the fun thing that you're going to get to do. It's probably going to be thousands of dollars to go do it. Even if it's a short trip, it's probably going to cost you a couple of grand to get the family away and take the trip and buy the food and do all the things. Well, what if you took 10% of that and just said, you know what, maybe we'll cut out something here or there, but we're going to take 10% of that same amount, and we're just going to bless one kid with a trip this summer that's going to blow his mind and completely catapult him to a different place in life. Emotionally, spiritually, maybe intellectually, maybe relationally with other people. I mean, one of the things I remember about growing up and going to a Christian summer camp was that I developed friendships with people I would have never had the chance to meet. And to this day, some of those people are still very close friends of mine 56 years later. Like, this is not a pie in the sky kind of idea. You're touching these kids in a very real way, and relationship is just part of that. Tom Tradup is back with us to talk about the amazing program of the Angel Tree Camps. You've been working with them longer than I have, Tom, and you've seen it up close. But when you're talking about even some of the counselors at some of the camps in all 50 states, they are former Angel Tree Camp recipients that went to camp, somebody paid their way, and now they've come back to help this new generation of kids find Jesus, know the Lord, get their life straightened out, and have an experience that is unforgettable. I mean, it is such a joyous thing to see this kind of unadulterated good that is going on with Angel Tree Camps.
1: You raised two things that were great aspects of the Angel Tree Camping program. One of them is that you made these friends who you still stay in contact with, whether they're pen pals or they're sending emails or you get on the phone with them. There's a little boy named Joseph who we've heard from. He's so excited. He's going back to Angel Tree Camp this year. It'll be his second time at camp. And he said, four of the kids who were in my cabin last year are also coming back. So they stay in touch, and they're all going to be in the same cabin with the same counselor. So that kind of...
0: That's special.
1: It really makes something that they look forward to all year long. And secondly, when you mentioned the part about the counselors, there's a lot of people who started out as an Angel Tree kid, a boy or girl who went to camp on a scholarship like you were asking listeners and viewers to come forward with. But then they went on, finished college or finished high school, went on to college, finished college. And then they come back and work with Prison Fellowship. It's a great nonprofit organization started by Chuck Colson years ago. And they become a counselor. And in a couple of cases, people that I've talked with have become camp directors. So they have devoted their lives to the Angel Tree program because not only does it help kids during the summer, but there are also sports camps at other times of the year. At Christmas time, Angel Tree provides a Christmas gift from the incarcerated parent with a special note from them and a Bible attached. It's a wonderful, wonderful program with great people who have a heart for Jesus, and they just look forward to molding these children from introverted, unhappy kids who are trapped in a hot city or a bad neighborhood into a happy summer camper. And if they get to spend a week in the fresh air, horseback riding or swimming or archery or the other things, Hugh Hewitt always mentions lanyards. I never made a lanyard in my life, nor do I want to know what one is. But he totally gets every year, he goes crazy. Get a lanyard at camp. Make it. It's an experience a kid will never forget. So trust me, it's an opportunity to turn a child's life around from being part of potentially the criminal justice system. If they don't break that cycle of crime, they end up repeating their parents' footsteps. This is a chance to really turn things around and bless them with a gift that won't harm you financially. You maybe have to tighten your belt a little bit, as Kevin said, but it will truly bless them for eternity.
0: Yeah, well, I happen to live in maybe one of the most expensive places in the country, so if I want to have a date night with my wife, It is very uncharacteristic if we can ever come out of date night at under $200 for just a nice dinner in the city and some time together.
1: And that's just the gas.
0: And that's and that's why we only do it about once a month, because we have to live on a budget. But friends, I'm saying you consider that and you think about, well, for instance, if I drive my kids through the drive-thru of Chick-fil-A on a weekend, which is only Saturdays because they're not open on Sundays. But if we do the drive-thru at Chick-fil-A, I think it costs us, getting what everybody, their normal order is, I think it costs us exactly $48.59. And I know that it costs us $48.59 because I paid exactly that amount on my credit card many weekends in a row going through the Chick-fil-A drive-thru paying $48.59. If you need to give $50 a month for 4 months, do that. But get a kid to camp this summer. If you need to give $200 a month for the next 2 years and make sure that, you know, 48 kids or 24 kids get to go to camp, then do that. Do whatever God prompts your heart to do. I'm not here to tell you that part of it. I just get to tell you about how good it's going to be for the kid and how I'm just jazzed to get to be a part of it, to see that joy come into their life. Here's the phone number. It's 888-206-2794, 888-206-2794, or you can go to thatkevinshow.com, click the Angel Tree banner at the top. thatkevinshow.com, click the banner at the top of the page, or go to 888-206-2794. Kevin McCullough coming right back.
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0: 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And if you have not yet registered to win your That Kevin Show mug with the America 250 logo on it, you can do so on the promotions page at thatkevinshow.com. Go there and register. We'll be announcing a winner of a new mug this Friday, and can't wait to award that to someone celebrating America 250. America 250 at That Kevin Show is something we are yelling loud and clear. In fact, here in the month of June, we're going to do a special broadcast of That Kevin Show from Times Square, and one of the people that I hope maybe will join me on that day is now with me. She's with me every Tuesday, and we actually do an entire hour together in the New York area, Tuesday nights at 7, but her name is Linda Perillo, and she rejoins me. Linda, good to see you. We were talking earlier today about the kind of magic that America 250 is having on the American experience right now. And I think Memorial Day kind of officially pushed the gates open. So people are now, it's like, they have the schedule where they can think about it and so forth. Most of the country, a lot of the country is out of school as of today. The tri-state kids are all still going to school for another month, but there's their whole reason for that. But America 250, tour operators are saying there's a huge interest in it. Disney has changed some things because of it. Even, you know, our local station, AM 970, The Answer, we're going to do a big broadcast from Times Square because of it. What do you think the capturing of America 250, what's the magic of that? Why are people responding so strongly?
1: Because I think that at the end of the day, Kevin,

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2: It was about containing it and becoming a very classy country and a classy society that people can look up to and say, you know what, we want to be like them. And I think that the majority of us that are good Americans and good upstanding citizens want to see that resurgence, right? I mean, I think that's really it.
3: Well, I would hope so. And I think that, you know, what's become kind of out of fashion with the political left in America right now is to be proud of America in any way. Because Disney's been kind of in and out of, like, some of the social arguments on social stuff over the last few years. But if they're saying, hey, we're all in on 250, that's mainstream USA right there. That, you know, that tells you where, you know, the average American is at. But then you've got, again, like I mentioned, all these tour operators are saying, hey, we're getting all kinds of requests for Philadelphia and Boston and New York to observe. And here's the thing that I think, like, the AOCs of the world cannot stand. New York is going to have a parade of ships that is going to be unlike anything in the history of the city, in the history of America. I think it's something like more than 300 ships coming from over 100 countries are going to participate. The president may have a viewing station where he comes and observes it officially. All of our naval vessels will be represented. A lot of our aircraft are going to be represented. And as those things are going down the Hudson River, even New Yorkers, even hardened New Yorkers are like, oh, we're not like the rest of the country, blah, blah, blah. They're going to be like, hey, you go USA. This is something that I think that they can't stop from happening because America is proud of what America has done.
2: So we didn't have Fleet Week, did we, for Memorial Day? I guess we're transferring Fleet Week.
3: Yeah, it's going to be combined into the observation of 250. Yeah, because it's going to go on for a couple of weeks, and all of the ships that are going to be in port are going to be able to be boarded for a number of days to have tours through them and so forth. It's going to be really, really cool.
2: It's going to be very, very, very cool. I hope we're safe. I do hope that we're safe. Because unfortunately, and I wanted to bring this up the last show, and I'm so bad, and I didn't do it. I don't see any conservatives getting out there doing crazy stuff like shooting people and like going to the White House and doing all this crazy stuff, right? So, like, I hope that we're safe while we're observing the freedoms that we're allowed to observe and celebrate what we are allowed to celebrate, you know, in a city that sometimes gets a bad rap because they're, you know, they are what they are. But
3: I'll just tell you who I'm very thankful just got his concealed carry renewed and will be packing all through the season.
2: Gee, Kevin, who could that
3: be? You know what's funny is Spencer Pratt, who's running for mayor of L.A.
2: Oh, yeah.
3: And he's running a brilliant campaign. Some of the social media stuff that he's done is really brilliant. But you know what converted him to being a Republican? Was that he and his wife, when they were on The Apprentice years ago, they were getting threats from people, weirdos.
2: That's Heidi Montag, right? Isn't it?
3: Yeah. And he was hiring private security at really high dollar amounts. And he's like, why is this costing me so much money? And you know what all of his guys said? He said, Spencer, you need to get a gun and you need to get licensed. And that's the best protection you can have with you, because even in a situation where you have a human being, he has to go to the bathroom every now and then. There's opportunities.
2: Yeah, of course. Hello. You know? Yeah.
3: So if you're protected, and none of the Democrats in California would help him get his gun licensing. It was Republicans that he had to work with to do it. And that kind of opened his eyes to, hey, they don't even want me to protect myself in a situation where I need it. Anyway, Linda and I are leading a trip to Italy. If you have not signed up and you'd love to go with us and talk about this and other things, please go to italy2026.info, italy2026.info. We are running out of time and we're running out of seats.

0: So I would encourage you to do it quickly. Coming right back, it's That Kevin Show. Don't go away.
1: Stick around for more of That Kevin next.
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4: With SRN News, I'm Bob Agnew in Washington. Texans are choosing a Republican nominee for U.S. Senate in today's runoff election, bringing to a close the extended, bitter, and expensive primary, where President Trump weighed in late to help to tip the race in an effort to rid the GOP of leaders who are not as committed to the MAGA agenda. Federal judges, meanwhile, have temporarily blocked Alabama's plan to use new congressional districts. Americans' confidence in the economy appears to have taken a hit.
5: U.S. consumer confidence has declined as gas prices stay high and inflation remains elevated. That's a sharp contrast to rising stock prices that have neared record levels. The Conference Board's Consumer Confidence Index has dropped nearly a point this month to 93. That's the first decline after 3 months of gains. Gas prices have soared to a national average of about $4.50 a gallon.
4: And this is SRN News.
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0: Welcome back. Kevin McCullough, That Kevin Show. Glad to have you with us. Thank you for taking us everywhere you go. ThatKevinShow.com. You gave us our most trafficked record month in the month of April, and we just got the numbers on that and just so grateful. Tied Mike Gallagher in the Salem universe amongst the talk show hosts for most traffic, and trailing only Hugh Hewitt. We may catch up with him. We may not. Hugh is a longtime internet king. So we'll see. But thank you. Thank you for giving us a record month. Appreciate it. Want to bring you an update on what's going on in the Minnesota fraud situation. One of the ringleaders of Minnesota's massive Feeding Our Future fraud scandal got 41 years in the sentencing recently, just a couple of days ago. And now it's renewing scrutiny of how Congresswoman Ilhan Omar had ties to the convicted figures in the $250 million scheme. Amy Bach, the founder and former executive director of Feeding Our Future, was sentenced Thursday after prosecutors said she oversaw a network of fake meal sites that stole federal nutrition funds meant to feed low-income children during the COVID pandemic. The convicted fraudster alleged without evidence that Omar was likely aware of restaurants billing the government for falsified or inflated claims in an explosive interview with the New York Post. She said more than 60 individuals, most of whom are members of the Somali immigrant community, have been convicted in the Feeding Our Future scandal, in which fraudsters pocketed hundreds of millions of dollars from a federally funded child nutrition program. Friends, this is part of the reason, and I'm not shying away from this, this is part of the reason why we do not want immigrants coming to our country under certain circumstances. Most specifically, if they come here without documentation, if they come here illegally, if they overstay visas illegally, they are not vested in the welfare of America. And the Somali community in Minnesota is a prime example of this. These people did not, the people that were involved in this, did not care a lick that this money was set aside to help poor children eat. What they cared about was falsifying what the government needed to have satisfied so that they could rip the taxpayers off. And I think it's wonderful that this organizer got 41 years in prison for it. And I think it's wonderful that they are looking into Ilhan Omar's connection to it, because the congresswoman has for many years made fun of Americans for their concerns over such issues. She even went so far as to make fun of Americans' reactions to 9/11. She's on camera joking, her shoulders bobbing up and down while she laughs that, oh, on 9/11, somebody did something. So, thus far, federal prosecutors have not charged Omar or made the formal accusation of her participating in the fraud. But some elected leaders have. They said that she weakened guardrails around the program that allowed a network of fake meal sites to fraudulently bill the government, and have zeroed in on her alleged ties to individuals convicted of pilfering the dollars. This is according to an 84-page report released by a Minnesota fraud committee earlier this month. Omar has denied any wrongdoing in the matter and told the press that any claim that I had knowledge of this scheme is flat-out false. She said, as I stated from the beginning, stealing millions of dollars under the guise of feeding hungry children to bankroll lavish lifestyles and extravagant expenses is reprehensible. Of course she says that now. She can't be allowed, well, these were my friends and I was working with them, they're relatives and we're all in it together. She can't say any of that. We will see. We will see where the shoestrings tie. But I'm not surprised at all that someone who has been convicted is saying, she knew about all of it. Kevin McCullough, Hour 2, straight ahead. Stay with us.
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8: News this hour from Town Hall. I'm Jason Walker. A Republican remapping effort in South Carolina has failed.
9: South Carolina's Senate has rejected President Donald Trump's push to redraw the state's congressional districts in hopes that Republicans could get an extra seat in the U.S. House on Capitol Hill. The South Carolina House passed the measure a week ago, but the state senators were more skeptical of the effort, worrying that the move could backfire and get an extra Democrat elected. Some state senators also worried that holding yet another primary in August using the new congressional maps would present logistical problems. I'm Lisa Dwyer.
8: President Trump says his latest physical exam, very good.
10: The report on the president's health coming from Donald Trump himself. He takes to his social media page on Truth Social, writing, just finished my six-month physical at Walter Reed Military Medical Center. Everything checked out perfectly in capital letters. Thank you to the great doctors and staff, exclamation point. Heading back to the White House.
8: That is correspondent Laura Winters reporting. Asian shares mostly higher. Oil prices have fallen after the U.S. stock market rose to records on Tuesday. Consumer confidence declining slightly this month as gasoline prices stayed high. Inflation remains somewhat elevated. as soaring stock prices have neared record levels. The conference board's consumer confidence index slipped 0.7 points to 93.1 in May, the first decline in 3 months. Donald E. Newhouse is dead at 96. He was president of one of the largest family-controlled publishing companies in the nation and was with the Associated Press. More on these stories, Town Hall.
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8: A train traveling at high speed hit a minibus as it crossed a railway Tuesday in Belgium, killing 4 people, including 2 children, and injuring 5 other youngsters. A security camera showed the minibus drove around the crossing barrier, the train traveling at 80 miles per hour, of course, unable to stop in time.
12: That vehicle right behind me is getting loaded onto a tow truck. Its entire front is pancaked. All of the front is really just sheared off. Nobody on the train was injured, and the train suffered very little damage.
8: That is correspondent Sam McDeal. Scripps National Spelling Bee moving from suburban Maryland to downtown Washington, and most spellers and families don't really appreciate that. Bee is being held at Constitution Hall, a nearly century-year-old concert venue just blocks from the White House. Breaking news and analysis, townhall.com. Well, drivers in Massachusetts who work for, say, Uber and Lyft have now become the first in the nation to certify a union. Bob Agnew has more.
13: The move is a milestone in a growing effort to organize gig economy workers. Drivers say rising gas, insurance, and maintenance costs, along with sudden app deactivations, have left many struggling financially. Drivers are also worried about the expansion of self-driving vehicles. Similar organizing efforts are underway in other states, including California and Illinois. Bob Agnew reporting.
8: British Petroleum ousting its chairman over what it calls very serious concerns related to standards, oversight, and conduct. The departure was abrupt and totally unexpected, with Albert Manifold having been appointed to that position just last year, BP naming board member Ian Tyler as the interim chair. More on these stories, townhall.com.
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20: Larry Elder here, the sage from South Central, the Prince of Pico Union, the Czar of Common Sense, the great Eldersky, Don Lorenzo. Welcome to the program.

0: 888-971-SAGE, 888-971-7243. I am Larry Elder. We are Salem News Channel. President Trump claims he's getting really close to striking a deal with Iran to end the war. A California man with Trump signs all over his house is beaten to death. Secret Service shoots and kills a man who opened fire at a White House security checkpoint. Florida Congresswoman Debbie Wasserman Schultz, whose district has been gerrymandered, announced her candidacy for a majority black district in Florida, and she is being denounced by black Democrats who say a majority black district should be represented by a black politician. Comedian and game show host Drew Carey denounces L.A. Republican mayoral candidate Spencer Pratt. Carey calls Pratt a serial scammer and says anybody who decides to vote for him should have his head examined. Supreme Court Justice Clarence Thomas warns about the growth of progressive ideas and progressive politicians. Why are Democrats embracing a guy with a Nazi tattoo on his chest for senator for Maine? All of this and more, 888-971-SAGE, 888-971-7243. Dissent, of course, is welcome. Recently came across an article about New York Mayor Zohran Mamdani, the Democrat socialist. He has now unveiled a plan to, quote, transfer ownership, close quote, from landlords to the community. Transfer ownership of property from landlords to the community. I'm watching over the weekend all sorts of tributes to the fallen who lost their lives to keep us free and safe. And then I read something like what Zohran Mamdani is doing, complete and total refutation of the principles on which this country was founded. Life, liberty, pursuit of happiness. That our rights come from God, not from man. And I watched this speech that Clarence Thomas gave recently at the University of Austin. Before I play part of that, let's go back to what some of these Democrats have been saying about where they believe our rights come from. This is Senator Kaine, who ran with Hillary in 2016, and some people thought this guy might be our next vice president. Number 41.
1: The notion that rights don't come from laws and don't come from the government, but come from the creator, that's what the Iranian government believes. It's a theocratic regime that bases its rule on Shia law and targets Sunnis, Baha'is, Jews, Christians, and other religious minorities. And they do it because they believe that they understand what natural rights are from their creator. So the statement that our rights do not come from our laws or our governments is extremely troubling.
0: BS Now, Katie Turr also had difficulty with that concept. Number 42.
2: What about this passage from Mike Johnson declaring that our rights do not derive from government? They come from you, our creator and heavenly father. Is this him putting God over the Declaration of Independence?
0: Okay. So she had difficulty with that concept. Ted Cruz was not in the chamber when Tim Kaine made that assertion, as he explains. Number 43.
3: There was a hearing a couple of months ago in the Senate Foreign Relations Committee where a nominee to the State Department had put in his written submission that our rights come from God and not government. And one of my colleagues, Senator Tim Kaine from Virginia, took issue with that statement. And he began upbraiding this nominee, and he said, the idea that our rights come from God and not government, he said, that is a radical idea. That is a dangerous idea. He said, that's the idea of a theocracy. That's what they do in Iran. That's not what we do in America. Now, I walked in as Senator Kaine was engaged in that diatribe. I had a whole different set of questions that I had planned to ask. I set those aside. And when it came my turn to speak, I revisited what Tim Kaine had said. I said, you know what? Senator Kaine said the idea that our rights come from God and not from government is a radical idea. He's right. It is. He said it's a dangerous idea. He's right again. It is. It is also quite literally the founding principle upon which our nation was founded.
0: Clarence Thomas, April 15, last month, University of Texas in Austin, number 39.
4: A new set of first principles of government was introduced into the American mainstream. The proponents of this new set of first principles, most prominent among them, the 28th President of the United States of our country, Woodrow Wilson, called it progressivism. Since Wilson's presidency, progressivism has made many inroads into our system of government and our way of life. It has coexisted uneasily with the principles of the Declaration. Because it is opposed to those principles, it is not possible for the two to coexist forever. Progressivism was not native to America. Wilson and the progressives candidly admitted that they took it from Otto von Bismarck's Germany, whose state-centric society they admired. Progressives like Wilson argued that America needed to leave behind the principles of the founding and catch up with the more advanced and sophisticated system of relatively unimpeded state power, perfected. He acknowledged that it was a foreign science, speaking very little of the language of English or American principle, which offers none but what are, to our minds, alien ideas. He thus described America, still stuck with its original system of government, as, quote, slow to see the superiority of the European system. Progressivism was the first mainstream American political movement, with the possible exception of the pro-slavery reactionaries on the eve of the Civil War, to openly oppose the principles of the Declaration. Progressives strove to undo the Declaration's commitment to equality and natural rights, both of which they denied were self-evident. To Wilson, the unalienable rights of the individual were, quote, a lot of nonsense. Wilson redefined liberty not as a natural right attendant antecedent to the government, but as, quote, the right of those who are governed to adjust government to their own needs and interests. In other words, liberty no longer preceded the government as a gift from God, but was to be enjoyed at the grace of the government. The government, as Wilson reconceived it, would be, quote, beneficent and indispensable. Progressives such as John Dewey attacked the framers for believing that their ideas were immutable truth, good for all times and places, when instead they were, according to him, historically conditioned and relevant only in their own time. Now Dewey and the progressives argued those ideas are to be displaced. Progressivism seeks to replace the basic premises of the Declaration of Independence, and hence our form of government. It holds that our rights and our dignities come not from God, but from government. It requires of the people a subservience and weakness incompatible with a constitution premised on the transcendent origin of our rights. You will not be surprised to learn that the progressives had a great deal of contempt for us, the American people. Before he entered politics, Wilson would describe the American people as, quote, selfish, ignorant, timid, stubborn, and foolish. He lamented that we do too much by vote and too little by expert rule. He proposed that the people be ruled by administrators who use them as tools. He once again aspired to be like Germany, where the people, he said admiringly, were docile and...
0: We'll pick it up from there. 888-971-SAGE, 888-971-7243. Do not leave town. 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
1: 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I am Larry Elder. We are Salem News Channel. There are 15 members of the L.A. City Council, four of whom are members of the Democrat Socialist Party. One is running for mayor, and two more Democrat Socialists might very well be elected to the City Council, which would bring it to six. And, of course, the largest city in America is run by self-described Democrat Socialists. And this is exactly what Clarence Thomas was talking about when he gave this address last month at the University of Texas. This is just an excerpt. Please continue.
2: Rule. He proposed that the people be ruled by administrators who use them as tools. He once again aspired to be like Germany, where the people, he said admiringly, were docile and acquiescent. The century of progressivism did not go well. The European system that Wilson and the progressives scolded Americans for not adopting, which he called nearly perfect, led to the governments that caused the most awful century that the world has ever seen. Stalin, Hitler, Mussolini, and Mao all were intertwined with the rise of progressivism, and all were opposed to the natural rights on which our Declaration are based. Many progressives expressed admiration for each of them shortly before their governments killed tens of millions of people. It was a terrible mistake to adopt progressivism's rejection of the Declaration's vision of universal, unalienable natural rights. Wilson's claim that natural rights must give way to historical progress could justify the greatest mistake in our history. In Plessy versus Ferguson, my court upheld Louisiana's system of racial segregation because, quote, separate but equal, it observed, was reasonable in light of the established usages, customs, and traditions of the people, and with a view to the promotion of their comfort and the preservation of the public peace and good order. It comes as no surprise that the progressives embraced eugenics. Progressives believed that Darwinian science, the idea of ever-advancing progress written into biology itself, had proven the inherent superiority and inferiority of the races. It was only a small step for Wilson to resegregate the federal workforce. It was only another step for the government to launch sterilization programs on those deemed by the experts of the day to be unfit to reproduce, upheld by my court in Buck v. Bell in an opinion written by no less a figure than Justice Oliver Wendell Holmes.
1: To not understand that our rights come from God, to protest that, to contest that, that's where the Democratic Party is. Number 40.
2: We can argue over whether you believe in immutable, absolute natural rights or the Wilsonian idea of ever-progressing history. Indeed, your school of civic leadership was created to host just such arguments. But let me ask you to consider the consequences. European thinkers have long criticized America for remaining trapped in a Lockean world with its weak, decentralized government and strong individual rights. They say our 18th century declaration has prevented us from progressing to higher forms of government. But we were fortunate not to trade our Lockean bonds for the supposedly enlightened world of Hegel, Marx, and their followers. Fascism, which after all was national socialism, triggered wars in Europe and Asia that killed tens of millions, the socialism of the Soviet Union and the People's Republic of China proceeded to kill more tens of millions of their own people. This is what happens when natural rights give way to the higher good of notions of history, progress, or, as Thomas Sowell has written, the visions of the anointed. None of this, of course, was an improvement on the principles of the Declaration. Tocqueville's Democracy in America is largely about how America owed its superiority over Europe to its conscious decision to reject central planning and administrative rule, root and branch. Progressivism, in other words, is retrogressive. As Calvin Coolidge said on the 150th anniversary of the Declaration, and I quote, "If all men are created equal, that is final. If they are endowed with inalienable rights, that is final. If governments derive their just powers from the consent of the government, that is final. No advance, no progress can be made beyond these propositions. If anyone wishes to deny their truth or their soundness, the only direction in which they can proceed historically is not forward, but backward, toward the time when there was no equality, no rights of the individuals, no rule of the people." When Abraham Lincoln addressed the assembled crowd at Gettysburg, they had gathered to memorialize the past, but Lincoln's address urged them to not do so with complacency. Instead, Lincoln said, they should look to the past as inspiration to take them to greater heights in the future. And I quote, "It is rather for us to be here, dedicated to the great task remaining before us, that from these honored dead, we take increased devotion to that cause for which they gave the last full measure of devotion, that we were highly resolved that these dead shall not have died in vain, that this nation shall have a new birth of freedom, and that this government of the people, by the people, and for the people shall not perish from the earth." As we are gathered to celebrate the 250th anniversary of the Declaration, it may be tempting to do so as if we are passive spectators. It may be tempting to enjoy our tea and crumpets, treat the Declaration like a shiny object or a keepsake, and listen to the sound of our own voices. We could get into debates over whose conception of the founding is better, over how we are so much better.
1: 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Debbie Wasserman Schultz, the former chair of the DNC, is running in a majority black district and is being hammered for doing it. 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
1: 888-971-SAGE, 888-971-7243. I am Larry Elder. We are Salem News Channel. Clarence Thomas gave about an hour-long speech last month at the University of Texas, talking about the 250th anniversary of the Declaration of Independence and the corrosive progressivism that is infecting this country. Here's the rest of the clip that we have decided to play for you.
2: Voices. We could get into debates over whose conception of the founding is better, over how we are so much better than our founders were, over what we would do differently. We could be careful to not do anything that exposes us to criticism, costs us friends, or hurts our career prospects. But in my view, we must find in ourselves that same level of courage that the signers of the Declaration had, so that we can do for our future what they did for theirs. Each of you will have opportunities to be courageous every day, whether your calling in life is as a day laborer, a stay-at-home mom, a small business owner, an educator, an office worker, a judge, or some other endeavor. It may mean speaking up in class tomorrow when someone around you expects you to live by lies. It may mean confronting today's fashionable bigotries, such as anti-Semitism. It may mean standing up for your religion when it is mocked and disparaged by a professor. It may mean not budging on your principles when it will entail losing friends or being ostracized. It may mean running for your school board when you see that they are teaching your children to hate your values and our country. It may mean turning down a job offer that requires you to make moral or ethical compromises. One thing I do know to be true. It will mean waking up every day with the resolve to withstand unfair criticism and attacks. These are the choices that we will confront, that will confront you, and you must decide whether to respond with timidity or with courage, as the signers of the Declaration did. It will, of course, not be easy. It never is. But if, like me, you need a greater source of strength than yourselves, you will need to rely on your faith to guide and to sustain you through it all. You will disappoint people you thought were friends and endure personal attacks, as well as attacks on those you care about. But if you stand, you will find that courage, like cowardice, can be habit-forming, and it will become a part of your life and a part of who you are. And I may dare say it is liberating. You will also be a living example for others to emulate. So by all means, celebrate the Declaration of Independence. It is the most important act of American history, the foundation of our Constitution, and as Lincoln said, the sheet anchor of our republic. But I implore you to celebrate it by standing up for it, by defending it, and by recommitting yourselves to living up to its ideals. Channel the courage of the men who faced down a king and signed it, or a president who led the nation in a civil war, rather than permit this house to be divided by the great contradiction of slavery. Take increased devotion to that cause for which they gave the last full measure. And with a firm reliance on the protection of divine providence, let us mutually pledge to each other our lives, our fortunes, and our sacred honor. Thank you, and may God continue to bless our country.
1: That brings us to the way Democrats have reacted to the 6-3 Supreme Court decision. That says you can redistrict, but you can't make race the primary factor in doing so. So now Debbie Wasserman Schultz, former chair of the DNC, is losing her district. It's becoming more Republican. She decided not to run in that district. There is, however, a district that is majority black, also in Florida. She has announced her candidacy for that district, and she is being hammered by black Democrats in Florida who say that this seat should have a black politician. So what you're saying is Debbie Wasserman Schultz, former chair of the DNC, probably has a 100% voting record anti-Trump, same as the former congresswoman who resigned from that seat earlier had. But Debbie Wasserman Schultz, because she's not black, can't run, and black people ought not vote for her because she's not black? Follow that logic. How does somebody like Barack Obama get elected and reelected? 888-971-SAGE.
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1: 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In our rearview mirror, we've marked the official start of summer. But for children, with a mom or dad in prison, summer often isn't a very fun time for them. 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They can, however, get to an Angel Tree camp. You can help them experience a better future. 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Click on the Angel Tree banner. 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
2: They're withdrawn. They're just, their head is kind of dropped. No eye contact. By the second day in the afternoon, they're starting to smile. They're starting to trust. And by the last day of camp, some of them don't know how to express themselves. Some of them are crying. Some of them are hanging on to us that they don't want to leave.
1: 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I don't know if you know who Sonny Rollins is. Jazz saxophonist. Died at the age of 95. He was a tenor saxophone player. One of the living greats of the so-called bebop era, along with John Coltrane, Charlie Parker. Very influential saxophonist. He was never quite satisfied with his playing, would take breaks.

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2: 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Number 33.
3: Kristen, first we need to talk more about this Supreme Court decision. This is a Dred Scott court. They have engaged in the fastest rollback of black political rights since Rutherford Hayes ended Reconstruction in 1877.
2: Okay, I can't take any more. A Dred Scott Supreme Court. All the court said is that race cannot be the primary reason around which you design a district. That's it. Dred Scott, by the way, the Supreme Court Justice Roger Taney, who wrote the decision in Dred Scott, was appointed by a Democrat. Dred Scott, did you read the concurring opinion written by Clarence Thomas, who happens to be black? He said the Civil Rights Act was never designed to create black districts representing black people, white districts represent white people, Hispanic districts, and so forth. That wasn't the point of it at all. The point of the Civil Rights Act of 1964 was to eliminate impediments for blacks to have access to the voting booth. Literacy tests, grandfather clauses, poll taxes. They were designed to eliminate those things. Those things have been eliminated. And the Supreme Court did not overturn the Voting Rights Act of 65. It just said the Section 2 that's been used to create these majority black districts, majority Hispanic districts, is inconsistent with what the act was supposed to be. And nobody had a problem when Eric Holder, beginning in 2017, formed a committee, went around the country advising certain districts to use race to create the kind of districts that they wanted. Dred Scott, roll back civil rights. The other day I reread the Martin Luther King letter from a Birmingham jail, which he wrote when he was in jail, April 16, 1963. Here's just a segment from it. He went after people that said, "We're moving too quickly. You're making too many demands. You should take your time." Here's what he said, and I'm quoting. "Perhaps it is easy for those who have never felt the stinging darts of segregation to say, wait. But when you've seen vicious mobs lynch your mothers and fathers at will, and drown your sisters and brothers at whim, when you've seen hate-filled policemen curse, kick, and even kill your black brothers and sisters, when you see the vast majority of your 20 million Negro brothers smoldering in an airtight cage of poverty in the midst of an affluent society, when you suddenly found your tongue twisted and your speech stammering as you seek to explain to your six-year-old daughter why she can't go to the public amusement park that has just been advertised on television, and see tears welling up in her eyes when she's told that Fun Town is closed to colored children, and see ominous clouds of inferiority beginning to form in her little mental sky, and see her beginning to distort her personality by developing an unconscious bitterness towards white people, when you have to concoct an answer for a five-year-old son who's asking, 'Daddy, why do white people treat colored people so mean?' When you take a cross-country drive and find it necessary to sleep at night after night in the uncomfortable corner of your automobile because no motel will expect you." This is what we're talking about. Jim Crow 2.0. Are you sick? Are you nuts? 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

0: Behold the black face of white supremacy. Here's Larry Elder.
1: 888-971-SAGE, 888-971-7243. I am Larry Elder. We are Salem News Channel. Drew Carey, the comedian and talk show host, denounced the Republican mayoral candidate, Spencer Pratt, called him a serial scammer. Mr. Pratt fired back. Stephen Miller says, if we eliminated fraud in America, we could eliminate the deficit. All of this and more, 888-971-SAGE. Back to the letter from a Birmingham jail. MLK said, 1963, quote, when you are humiliated day in and day out by nagging signs reading white and colored, when your first name becomes the N-word, your middle name becomes boy, however old you are, your last name becomes John, and your wife and mother are never given the respected title Mrs., when you are harried by day and haunted by night by the fact that you are a Negro, living constantly at tiptoe stance, never quite knowing what to expect next, and are plagued with inner fears and outer resentments, when you are forever fighting a degenerating sense of nobodiness, then you will understand why we find it difficult to wait. End of quote. This is the America that my mom and my dad grew up in, Georgia and in Alabama, respectively. It is no longer the America we have right now. And to act like it still is to insult what men and women died for and went through to make this country a more perfect union. Hank is in Myrtle Beach, South Carolina. Hank, you're on the Larry Elder Show. Thank you so much for calling. I appreciate it.
2: Hey, did you see Sleepy Donnie falling asleep at Arlington? Wasn't?
1: Thank you. Kathleen is in San Francisco. Kathleen, you're on the Larry Elder Show.
3: Oh, thanks, Larry. I wanted to commend you for mentioning Sonny Rollins.
1: Mm-hmm.
3: And I have a brief quote of his that I'd like to share with you and the audience. Here goes. Dying. It's funny. Everybody's afraid to die because it's the unknown. But my mother died. My father died. My brother died. My sister died. My uncle died. My grandmother died. They're all great people. If they can die, why can't I die? Am I better than they are? It's ridiculous to feel that. Oh, gee, I shouldn't die. My body's going to turn into dust, but my soul will live forever. Rest in peace, Sonny Rollins.
1: Rest in peace. He lived to be the same age as my dad, 95 years old.
3: Wow.
1: Yeah. He got every bit of juice out of that lemon.
3: Yep, and the fact that he, just like RFK Jr., he didn't let heroin destroy him.
1: Yeah, right.
3: That's no small feat.
1: That's right. He had
3: a
1: severe drug habit, and he overcame that. Kathleen, thank you so much for calling. I appreciate that. 888-971-SAGE. We're just getting warmed up.
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6: News this hour from Town Hall. I'm Jason Walker. There was never really any question about it in Texas yesterday. State Attorney General Ken Paxton in the battle against the incumbent Senator John Cornyn. Paxton not only won, he did so in a landslide, defeating Cornyn 64-36%. Paxton will now run against Democrat James Tallarico in November. The push for peace continues in Iran.
7: At the United Nations, Chinese Foreign Minister Wang Yi told reporters, despite the uncertainty between Washington and Tehran after a series of U.S. strikes, every step forward in the negotiations brings more hope to peace. He says, we hope that the parties concerned can stay committed to pursuing a ceasefire and continue to meet each other halfway so that peace can return to the Middle East as early as possible. Secretary of State Marco Rubio says they are close to a deal, but it must include reopening the Strait of Hormuz. Rubio says an agreement could be days away. Ed Donahue, Washington.
6: Could be a question a lot of parents and educators are asking themselves when it comes to digital revolution in the classroom. When is enough? Enough.
8: After pouring billions into laptops, tablets, and learning apps, a growing number of schools say it's time to take a step back. The Los Angeles public school system will stop giving its youngest students devices as part of a sweeping new screen policy in the nation's second largest school district. Concerned parents are driving the change. As one mother says, her daughter came home from school with a screen addiction in her backpack. Rich Thomason reporting.
6: Officials lifting evacuation orders for the final 16,000 residents near a damaged chemical tank in California. Yesterday, they said the risk of the explosion had largely passed. More on these stories, townhall.com.
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6: Americans' confidence in the economy may have taken a little hit.
10: U.S. consumer confidence has declined as gas prices stay high and inflation remains elevated. That's a sharp contrast to rising stock prices that have neared record levels. The Conference Board's Consumer Confidence Index has dropped nearly a point this month to 93. That's the first decline after 3 months of gains. Gas prices have soared to a national average of about $4.50 a gallon. I'm Mike Kempin.
6: President Trump has undergone some preventive medical and dental exams at Walter Reed National Military Medical Center. Well, the White House describes the entire process as routine. The 79-year-old president says everything checked out perfectly. It was his fourth exam in the last 16 months. Breaking news and analysis, townhall.com. Well, good old PayPal, a pioneer in online payments, apparently is facing some challenges 30 years after its inception. Here's Bob Agnew.
11: The company is struggling to maintain its dominance amid fierce competition from Apple, Shopify, and buy now, pay later services like Affirm and Klarna. PayPal stock has plummeted nearly 40% over the past 12 months and about 80% over a five-year span. Recently, the company replaced its CEO and says it plans to update investors soon on its turnaround strategy. Bob Agnew reporting.
6: Supreme Court rejecting a push to avoid a lawsuit alleging Facebook and Instagram harmed young users, a decision that comes as social media companies increasingly face legal scrutiny. Parent company Meta Platforms appealed after Vermont's highest court allowed a suit filed by the Attorney General to move forward. More on these stories, townhall.com.
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16: Larry Elder here, the sage from South Central, the prince of Pico Union, the czar of common sense, the great Eldersky, Don Lorenzo. Welcome to the program. No victocrats allowed, because we've got a country to save. So let's get her teed up!
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1: teeth. 888-971-SAGE. 888-971-7243. I am Larry Elder. We are Salem News Channel. Debbie Wasserman Schultz is the former chair of the DNC. She is a basic Trump-hating Democrat, which, of course, by definition is what they have to be. Now, she is running for the 20th Congressional District in Florida. Her district has been redesigned. And if she were to run again, she'd have to run it in a district that is majority Republican. She decided not to do that, obviously. Why would Republicans want to vote for somebody who used to be the chair of the DNC? Instead, she has announced her intention to run in the Florida 20th District, which is the largest group. It's black, 42%, 23% Hispanic, 4% Asian, 30% white. So she's running. It's no longer a majority black seat, but a plurality black seat. So she's running. Here's what the Black Florida Legislative Caucus said. Quote, while no longer a majority black seat, CD20 under new cartography remains a majority minority seat. And they do not want her to run. Another person, Elijah Manley, a self-described organizer in Florida, said that she is, quote, a carpet-bagging opportunity. Instead of running in her own, Debbie Wasserman Schultz is everything wrong with the Democratic establishment, from insider trading to payday lenders. I look forward to retiring her from public office permanently, end of quote. He's also running against her. Now, reminds me of this conversation, I mentioned this before, I had with Gloria Allred back in 2000, long time ago. She wanted an actress who had never run for office before to run in the Democratic primary. I said, why? And she said, well, she will be a strong defender of a woman's, quote, right to choose, close quote. I said, how is her position any different than that of Al Gore? And she had no real answer for that. The Americans for Democratic Action is a rating service for how left-wing your voting record is. And they gave Debbie Wasserman Schultz in 2023 a voting record of 95%. James Clyburn, the longtime member of the House in South Carolina, whose district also may be redesigned, hasn't been determined yet. He said no matter how they design it, he's going to run. His ADA voting record is 95% as well. So he has the same rating as longtime Congressman James Clyburn, who happens to be black. So I'm trying to figure out why it is this is carpetbag and this is stealing. This is a theft. Black people must be represented by a black politician. If you follow that logic, why in the world, how in the world, could somebody like Barack Obama get elected and reelected? How in the world could somebody like Burgess Owens in a majority white district in Utah get elected? How can John James, Republican, in a majority white district from Michigan, get elected? How? How can Wesley Hunt, majority white district in Texas, get elected? How can Byron Donalds, another black Republican, get elected in a majority white Florida district? How can this be? But somehow, if Debbie Wasserman Schultz, the former chair of the DNC, decides to run in what is now a plurality black district, this is carpetbagging? This is a denial of the opportunities for black people? So a progressive white person is different than a progressive black person? Even though this progressive white person had the same rating for the ADA as did James Clyburn, I'm confused. Number 35.
14: It's official. Florida Congresswoman Debbie Wasserman Schultz is entering the race for District 20, a seat that's been held by black lawmakers for three decades. As you can imagine, her announcement is creating controversy. CBS News Miami's Ted Scouten is your reporter in Pompano Beach with reaction to the pushback.
21: That pushback came very quickly after Debbie Wasserman Schultz announced that she's running for District 20. The fear is the loss of black representation.
22: Today, I'm announcing my candidacy for re-election in Congressional District 20.
21: The race for newly drawn District 20 just got a whole lot more contentious, with Congresswoman Debbie Wasserman Schultz deciding to run for the safe Democratic seat.
22: They took my district and chopped it up into five districts. So I have constituents who were strewn all over the new map, and I am running for District 20 because I have represented Broward County for my entire adult life.
21: This is an area that for 34 years had a black lawmaker in Congress. The latest was Sheila Sherfalus McCormick, who resigned amid an ethics investigation. She's running again for her old seat, along with six others.
23: I think it's a terrible idea, but more so a total disregard of all the people who've been lifting up their voices within the district, saying that they do not want her to run in the district.
24: What we see across the South is that they are eliminating black access seats. And so we are looking at post-Reconstruction level of black representation in our Congress.
25: You're not the candidate of choice for our community. And to ignore that and run anyways just shows you do not respect black voices, you do not respect the black community.
26: I hope that we could find a better way forward, and not playing to the Republicans' hand, to DeSantis and to Trump's hand. This is exactly what they want us to do, be divided.
21: Candidate Rudy Moyes sent a statement saying Wasserman Schultz's decision to run in District 20 sends the wrong message to Dems all over Florida. Luther Campbell posted on social media calling Wasserman Schultz power hungry, selfish, and politically greedy.
27: This is exactly what the Republicans wanted to have happen.
21: Charles Zeldin is a history and politics professor at NSU. He says this is the result of changes to the Voting Rights Act.
27: This was the result of a Supreme Court ruling that gutted one of the most important laws in American history. And immediately we're seeing the consequences of it.
21: Now, if Debbie Wasserman Schultz does win that seat, what that would mean is that there would be just one black person in Congress representing Florida. That would be Frederica Wilson in Miami.
1: Black access seat. Let's see, here in California, where we have 52 House seats, 9 held by Republicans. After Proposition 50, probably only 4 will be held by Republicans, even though 40% of the state voted for Donald Trump. Where's the outcry? Do the math. We should have 20 Republican seats if the numbers of seats were allocated based upon the percentage of people that vote Republican in California. But that's not how they designed it. Why is that fair? Number 16.
22: I've fought for the people of Broward County my whole adult life. You've always been able to count on me to deliver results for our community.
28: Debbie knows how to deliver results.
29: If you know Debbie Wasserman Schultz, you know that Debbie does not back down from a fight. She is a person that is for all people.
30: Debbie's always been there to fight for us, to stand up against all forms of hate, and make sure we're best represented in Congress.
0: And I waged these battles when our values were on the line, all while raising a family, beating cancer, and answering President Obama's call to lead our party.
2: Debbie has for many years been a strong ally of the LGBTQ community and the Hispanic communities.
3: Debbie has walked the walk.
4: She's able to get things done. And in a country where unity has become a real problem and that no one does that, she is a rare person.
0: Today, I'm announcing my candidacy for re-election in Congressional District 20. Because we cannot let Trump destroy Broward County's power.
5: Having somebody with that experience right now in this turbulent times is so important.
0: Republicans couldn't care less about lowering your health care, gas, or grocery bills. 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Some people do a lot of talking. I work hard to deliver results. We can do this together.
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1: So you're saying that this percentage of blacks in this district shouldn't vote for her because she's white? 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
1: 888-971-SAGE, 888-971-7243. I am Larry Elder. We are Salem News Channel. There's an article in a publication called Christian Post, written by a guy named Eric Wallace. He's an author. Wrote a book called The Heart of Apostasy, How the Black Church Abandoned Biblical Authority for Political Ideology and How to Reclaim It. And he's talking about the NCAA's recent so-called out-of-bound protest asking black athletes to boycott their talents in southern universities in states where they're engaging in redistricting. He writes, quote, what exactly are these athletes being asked to sacrifice for? More black elected officials? America already has had black mayors, black governors, black senators, a black president, a black vice president, many elected without the aid of specially engineered majority black districts. Black Republicans in particular have repeatedly won elections in predominantly white districts, proving that ideas, leadership, and character can transcend racial voting blocks. It talks about how the NCAA is nowhere to be found when, for example, Winsome Sears was running for governor of Virginia, and of course nowhere to be found when yours truly ran for governor of California, which is fine with me. I wasn't running to be a black this, black that. But where are they? The seat held by Harold Ford, who's one of the five, the most popular show on Fox News, he ran for Senate, Tennessee, so he abandoned that seat. Steve Cohen, Jewish, ran for and won that seat, even though it's majority black. How did that happen? You mean you want to take away the right of black people to vote for somebody who's not black because you think that they should have a black representative even if they don't think they should have one? Texas, Wesley Hunt is a congressman in a majority white district, number 28.
2: There's been a lot of talk how there won't be any black Republican members in the new term.
3: Yeah.
2: What do you make of that?
3: Nothing. I don't understand how that's relevant.
2: Is there a problem with like recruitment? Or,
3: I don't think it's a problem with anything. I'm not here because I'm black. I am here because I'm qualified representative for Congressional District 38, and the American people choose who they want to choose. Yeah. And the one thing I don't want to get into is this game of race bait all day, every day. Yeah. If there's four, if there's 10, if there's none, what we are talking about is who is the best person that is best qualified to fill a seat regardless of the way that they look. And I tell people this all the time until I am blue in the face. I represent a white majority district that President Trump would have won by over 20 points, and I won by 25 points the last time I ran. I'm being judged not by the color of my skin, but by the content of my character. I don't care how many black people are here. I want the most qualified people that are here.
2: And
3: thank you.
2: Oh, got it. Thank you, Harrison.
1: Lorraine is in St. Paul. Lorraine, you're on the Larry Elder Show. Thank you so much for calling.
4: Hi, Larry. Wow. You're just blowing me out of the water with facts. And today was a day that my oldest brother and I got together with the remains of my little brother, which actually he's in the middle, and we're reconciling, and I believe there's going to be peace in the Middle East. We have to pray and keep praying, because my oldest brother, he hated me, and today it was a new leaf and a wonderful leaf. Thank you for what you do and bringing out the good in people, especially Clarence. That was breathtaking.
1: Well, thank you so much, Lorraine. I really do appreciate it. The columnist for the Washington Post, his name is Dana Milbank. This is his explanation for why Kamala Harris lost the election against Donald Trump, number 37.
5: Why did Democrats lose? Well, it's like Captain Obvious, right? Why did incumbent parties all around the world lose at that time? There was high inflation, and that was coupled with the problems of, you know, Biden staying in the race too long and the backlash against a black woman being the Democratic nominee. There you have it. Pretty simple right there.
1: Incumbent parties around the world, did they have a black person running? What is that? Remember when Barack Obama chastised the brothers for not voting for Kamala Harris? So are they the problem? Number 34.
6: I'm going to go ahead and just say speak some truths, if you don't mind. Because my understanding, based on reports I'm getting from campaigns and communities, is that we have not yet seen the same kinds of energy and turnout in all quarters of our neighborhoods and communities as we saw when I was running. Now, I also want to say that that seems to be more pronounced with the brothers. So if you don't mind, just for a second, I'm going to speak to y'all directly and say that when you have a choice that is this clear, when on the one hand you have somebody who grew up like you, knows you, went to college with you, understands the struggles and pain and joy that comes from those experiences, who's had to work harder and do more and overcome and achieves the second highest office in the land. And that's on one side. And on the other side, you have someone who has consistently shown disregard, not just for the communities, but for you as a person.
1: Okay. How does that solve crime? How does that solve affordability? How does that secure the borders? How does that lower gas prices? How does that lower the cost of electricity? Under Biden Harris, family of four, I mentioned this a million times, spending $1,100 a month more for the same goods and services as that family spent at the beginning of Biden Harris. But here he is lecturing the brothers to vote for Kamala Harris, who wants to reimagine the police, among other things. 888-971-SAGE.
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1: So we have what I think is a pretty solid thing on the table in terms of their ability to open up the straits, get the straits open, enter into a very real, significant, time-limited negotiation on the nuclear matters. And hopefully we can pull it off. It has a lot of support in the Gulf. It has a lot of support globally. Every country that we've walked through it understands it's very, not just very reasonable, but it's the right thing for the world to get done. As the president said, he's not in a hurry. He's not going to make a bad deal.
2: 888-971-SAGE, 888-971-7243. I am Larry Elder. We are Salem News Channel. With Memorial Day now in our rearview mirror, we've marked the official start of summer. 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Click on the Angel Tree banner at the very top. 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
3: They're withdrawn. 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And by the last day of camp, some of them don't know how to express themselves. 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Some of them are hanging on to us that they don't want to leave.
2: 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John Paul is in Chicago. John Paul, you're in the Larry Elder Show.
4: Oh, hi there, Larry. Larry, I'd like to just thank you so much for taking my call, and I have to admit that your show is the greatest show because you allow Americans to express their viewpoints, and I'm so happy that you're on the TV set.
2: Well, thank you so much. I appreciate that.
4: Yeah, I have a question for you. Can you just please explain this to me, because I know you're very knowledgeable. Why did we go to war with Iraq and Afghanistan, and what was achieved after 19 years of war?
2: Well, John Paul, those are very big questions. Let me try to answer them. We went to war in Iraq because after 9/11, and Afghanistan as well, after 9/11, most Americans thought we were going to get hit again within about 6 months. I forget what the exact numbers were, but it seemed to me it was like 90% thought we were going to get hit again. And it was to make sure it never happened again. Afghanistan is where the 9/11 attack was planned. The Taliban gave the Al-Qaeda area where they could plan, fundraise, and train. As Iraq is concerned, President George W. Bush looked around to find out where the next threat would come from. And the assumption was that Saddam Hussein had stockpiles of WMD, chemical biological weapons, which could be used to attack us. People forget how popular the Iraq war was at the time. 73%, according to one poll, supported the Iraq war. And the president went to Congress to get a resolution from the Senate and from the House, and overwhelmingly they voted for it. Regarding the resolution to go to war in Afghanistan, if I'm not mistaken, only one person voted against it, Congresswoman Barbara Lee from California. So it's not as if Bush just did it without getting popular support, without making arguments for it. And the resolutions for the Iraq War that Congress signed on to had all sorts of things in it. One was the assumption that Saddam Hussein had stockpiles of WMD. By the way, Obama gave a speech against the Iraq War in October of 2002, and in the speech he never doubted that Saddam Hussein had WMD. He just didn't feel that was a sufficient reason to go to war. Also in the resolution, it mentioned that Saddam Hussein was shooting at the British and American planes that were patrolling the southern and northern no-fly zones. He was stealing from the so-called Oil for Food program. He attempted to assassinate the first Bush, President George Herbert Walker Bush. We know he had chemical weapons because he used them on his own people and on the Kurds. Every spam call, every scam text, every sketchy email with your name, Larry Elder here, each one starts the same way. 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
1: 888-971-SAGE, 888-971-7243. I am Larry Elder. We are Salem News Channel 2. Finish my answer to John Paul's very important question about Iraq and Afghanistan. What was gained? Was it worth it? My answer is yes, it was worth it. The planning aftermath after the fall of Saddam Hussein was poorly executed. I think almost everybody would agree with that. But we have not had another 9/11 when most Americans thought we were going to have another 9/11. And as I mentioned, the Iranians, we know they had chemical weapons because they used them on the Kurds and on the Iranians during the Iraq-Iran war. And right now, while it's not a democracy in the way we would call it, they do have an elected government now in Iraq. So you don't have a brutal dictator slaughtering its own people as you had under Saddam Hussein. So I think both efforts were noble. Both of them were America doing what they thought was in the best interest of American foreign policy and the best interest of the people over there. The war dragged on, both wars dragged on, and they became unpopular. But at one time, both were extremely popular. And the idea that they were all for naught, I just don't think is fair. I think the world is better off that the Taliban lost their staging ability for well over 20 years. And I think people of Iraq are better off that Saddam Hussein is no longer there. And regarding the failure to find the stockpiles, George W. Bush sent two people, weapons hunters, David Kay and a guy named Charles Dulfer. And they both found that Saddam Hussein was planning on restarting his WMD program as soon as the heat was off. All the scientists, all the blueprints were still there. So who knows how the world would have evolved had he been allowed to remain in power. For the men and women who lost their lives and who were injured, I hope they don't go to bed at night, the ones who are still with us, and believe that they were sent on a fool's mission. A bonehead, a dumb war, as Barack Obama put it. I think it's incredibly unfair to George W. Bush, considering how people felt after 9/11. Now I want to move on to L.A., the mayor's race. It's an article on the front page of the Los Angeles Times today about downtown Los Angeles. It talks about a guy sitting who has a little business gift shop. He was sitting near his gift shop, downtown L.A., gun to his temple. Two men threatened to kill him if he didn't give up the gold chain he was wearing. Took 45 minutes for the police to arrive. He said, "This is downtown now. Who would ever want to come here?"

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2: 36.
3: What are your plans for the over 40,000 homeless in Los Angeles?
4: Yeah, they're not homeless. They're drug addicts. Most of these people are addicted to fentanyl and meth. This isn't Spencer making it up.
3: Are you saying they don't have homes?
4: There is places for all of these people to sleep in LA. No matter what anybody tells you, we have housing and shelter for everyone that's living on the street. They're choosing to be on the street because they want to do drugs. They don't want rules. They don't want to listen. They want to have animals to abuse. This idea that they're forced on the street right now is a lie that our city is perpetuating. We've paid $24 billion to house these 40,000 people. There are spots for all of these people. They are choosing because they're an addict, and you can do fentanyl and sewer meth on the sidewalk with no repercussions. These places are not as they have to follow some rules. You can't torture a dog in some of these houses. You can't just attack people. You can't just be naked.
3: Where are you going to move?
4: Well, I just released a 9-minute video, so you can.
3: I think I saw your video.
4: So it's very detailed.
3: But it's going to take time to build the facility and money.
4: No.
3: How fast do you think you can do it?
4: These people can literally. I went to Washington and I saw miles of the most insane prefabricated housing and building. I asked all the CEOs of these companies, say, how long does this take? I met with FEMA and HUD, 3 days. 3 days. And all of this is cheaper than trying to take over, kick senior citizens out of their buildings. This is what happens. They kick them out, and then the NGOs come in, and they spend 4 years. This is LA. This is LA's timetable.
3: Where is this facility going to be?
4: It's on beautiful federal land property.
3: Where, in LA County?
4: Well, when I'm mayor, I'll go meet with the federal government, and I'll get the property. Right now, I'm just running, so I can't give you the exact address because I don't have the legal responsibility to go represent Los Angeles and say, can I have this land? But when I'm mayor, I promise you, because we have the Olympics coming and everybody in the government wants LA to be the number one most beautiful city, they will work with me to give me the land I need.
3: So you're going to move these 40,000 people somewhere, and you're going to have this facility up in, you said, how long?
4: Here's what you got to realize.
3: 90 days?
4: Let me explain something. These 40,000 people, 60% of them, City Watch just announced this week, are not from Los Angeles. They're not from California. These people have been bussed in by scam rehabs, scam NGOs, scam homeless nonprofits. These people, when I unplug them and say, we're not taking our tax money anymore, they're all going to Seattle where the mayor will welcome them. These are products to a lot of people. So the people that want to keep doing drugs and live on the sidewalk, there, a lot of these people are going to leave. The other ones, there's a lot of criminals. There's people that are getting naked in front of kids. They're going to jail. The people that are torturing animals, they're going to jail. So not everyone goes in the same box. So we have the money, we have the resources, and we have the facility.
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0: International Airport. Then it got refurbished, got a brand new contract, just opened at the beginning of May of this year, of last year. And over the past year, it's been the site of many, many political stunts, including one involving a New Jersey member of the House of Representatives shoving an ICE agent. She's now, facing criminal charges for that activity. But first of all, I want to let you know that later on in the program, we've actually got Jonathan Fahey joining us. He is a former ICE director, and he'll be commenting on this issue coming up in the next hour, because this has become ground zero in the New York, New Jersey media market for tons of made-for-TV protests and events all about ICE. Here's the latest one. It's a news package from News 12 in New Jersey. We're going to be stopping and starting, though, just so you know. Let's go right to it.
1: We have a letter. We spoke out. No one did anything. We're being ignored, so we're going to go on strike.
2: It is day five since detainees inside the Delaney Hall began a hunger and labor strike, raising concerns about a lack of medical care in what they describe as inhumane conditions. Since Friday, protesters have gathered outside the facility supporting their demands.
1: They have two demands. One demand is they want Mikey Sherrill to come inside and meet with them. Uh-huh. And the second demand is the immediate release of young people, older folks, and people with medical conditions.
2: Governor Mikey Sherrill attempted to visit Delaney on Monday morning, but was denied entry. Today, some protesters say they were disappointed she didn't push harder to get inside.
1: When she walked to the fence, she was told no, and she just turned around. Like, why didn't she, you know, insist? Why is she not here today?
0: If I could just jump in there. So these non-U.S. citizens whose first act in our country as our guest was to violate our laws on immigration and entry into our nation, who continue to break our law and lie, have now been detained because for a year and a half now, they haven't taken us up on our invitation to leave voluntarily and take $2,600 cold cash with you. Thank you very much. Instead, they get rounded up, they get put into a detention center, and then they demand that the governor come and talk to them. And then, of course, the governor, the little, you know, woke liberal Democrat governor there, Mikey Sherrill, she dances. You know, they say jump. She says how high. She shows up. Oh, okay, you want to see me? I'll be there. The cameras are there, so I'll be there. And now they're ticked off at her because she didn't, you know, push her way through the federal agents, which she knows she can't do because she's a governor. Do we need to show the video again of Eisenhower calling in the National Guard to enforce federal law at the integrated schools, thanks to Brown versus Board of Education? There's always a Republican president who has to enforce federal law on these racist Democrat governors. Oh, well, she knows her history. She knows she can't do anything about it. It's federal law. And now they're continue to be ticked off at her. Also, I love that, you know, they're doing a hunger strike because of inhumane conditions. The conditions here are inhumane, and we've all got medical conditions. So let's all stop eating, everybody. Listen, stories like this often will just come down to who you trust and who you believe. Do you believe the screaming, quasi-communist, Marxist, left-wing, anti-American, open border, pro-criminal protesters who were telling you that they have horrible, inhumane conditions with worms in their food? Yeah, they claim there's worms in the food, which, again, you know, that would inspire me to go on a hunger strike. Do you believe them, or do you believe the federal agents who, you know, it's funny, always end up being accurate about their version of events? You know, when we're told that an ICE agent gunned down in cold blood an innocent woman who was just sitting in a parked car taking her kid to daycare. And then finally, when we see the body camera from the cop, we see exactly what really went down. But by that time, the lie has already made its way halfway around the world before the truth got its pants on. Yeah, you fooled me enough with that, dirtbag, lefty, mangy, stinky, commie, open borders, pro-criminal protesters. When I hear two versions of the events and I hear ICE agents telling me one version, I'm going with them. Thank you very much. Appreciate it. Oh, and by the way, a senator got pepper sprayed by federal agents. That's all. I thought you'd like to know.
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0: housing in New York can, you can draw a direct line all the way back to the first time the government got in and started meddling with the free market. That's just the fact. And, you know, listen, I used to live in New York until I couldn't afford it anymore. I mean, it, let me be completely fair about that. I could have afforded to live in New York, but I'd have to live in a lousy neighborhood with a terrible commute and noisy neighbors and the kind of elements that I didn't want. I reached a point in my life where I wanted a safe neighborhood. I wanted to have some space. I wanted to have more than just one bedroom. I wanted to have some finer amenities in my life. And if I wanted those in New York, it would have been too expensive. So I didn't stand on the street corner screaming for the government to take over the property so that I could have the apartment of my dreams at a price I could afford. I moved. And I moved to a part of the city or the part of the area where I could have the amenities that I want and the space that I want, and it wouldn't cost as much. And you make trade-offs. And that's called being a grown-up. But that doesn't fit with socialism. Karl Marx wasn't a grown-up. So what will happen here? Well, the fact of the matter is they are going to play a game of mirrors. They're going to play your typical magician tricks. It's, oh, look over here. It's a great success story while people are suffering down here. And before you know it, they're going to pretend like socialism works. And they're going to keep adding more programs and more programs. Or on the other side of that same coin, they're going to say, oh, gosh, we're running out of money because the state's not giving us enough, or Washington's not giving us enough. We're not getting our fair share. We need to tax everybody more. And, well, you know what ends up happening. We end up being the Soviet Union, which is no longer. So, I mean, I guess it has a happy ending eventually, except for all those broken eggs. Nice omelet.
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10: Breaking news this hour from Town Hall. Amit Thomason. Another Trump-endorsed candidate has cruised to victory, this time in Texas. Ken Paxton handily defeating incumbent U.S. Senator John Cornyn in a Republican primary runoff. Paxton tells backers he is honored to have President Trump's support, adding that a Trump endorsement is the most powerful force in politics. Cornyn says that he has always supported the Republican ticket and will do so this November when Paxton faces Democrat James Tallarico. A former president is taking the DOJ to court.
6: Joe Biden is suing the Justice Department in an attempt to block the release of audio recordings and transcripts of Biden's interviews with a ghostwriter. The files were obtained by the special counsel who investigated Biden's handling of classified documents during his time as a senator and vice president. Biden's lawyers say the Justice Department plans to release the files to Congress and a conservative group, the Heritage Foundation. They say the disclosure would constitute an unwarranted invasion of Biden's privacy. Biden did the interviews at his home in 2016 and 2017 when he was vice president. Mike Hemp, Washington.
10: The failure of a huge chemical storage tank at a paper mill in Longview, Washington.
8: There were multiple critical injuries, and patients were transported to hospitals in Longview and throughout the Vancouver-Portland area.
10: Fire Battalion Chief Mike Gorsuch.
8: We can also confirm there were fatalities related to the incident. We are not confirming or giving the information on their names until their families have been notified.
10: There are people unaccounted for as well in the aftermath of that chemical tank explosion. President Trump meets with his cabinet today at an especially precarious moment for talks aimed at ending the war with Iran. Watching Wall Street, the Dow futures are up 90 points. NASDAQ futures ahead 262 points. More on these stories, townhall.com.
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0: I've been behind this microphone for over 40 years, and I can honestly say I've never received a bigger response from those who have found Chapter. 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
1: With SRN News, I'm Rich Thomason in Washington. The failure of a big chemical storage tank at a paper mill in Longview, Washington.
2: There were multiple critical injuries, and patients were transported to hospitals in Longview and throughout the Vancouver-Portland area.
1: Fire Battalion Chief Mike Gorsuch.
2: We can also confirm there were fatalities related to the incident. We are not confirming or giving the information on their names until their families have been notified.
1: There are also people unaccounted for in the aftermath of that chemical tank explosion. Another Trump-endorsed candidate cruises to victory, this time in Texas, where Ken Paxton has handily defeated incumbent U.S. Senator John Cornyn in a Republican primary runoff. Ahead of this morning's opening bell on Wall Street, stock futures are higher. The Dow futures are up 90 points. NASDAQ futures ahead 262 points. S&P futures higher as well. This is SR.
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1: From Focus Features and the producers of Darkest Hour comes the new movie Pressure, the untold true story of D-Day. 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Starring Andrew Scott, Brendan Fraser, Carrie Condon, and Damian Lewis, Pressure is filled with thrilling tension from beginning to end, and without a doubt, it must be seen on the big screen. Pressure, the untold true story of D-Day, rated PG-13, may be inappropriate for children under 13. Only in theaters this Friday, with special engagements in Dolby Cinema.
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7: Breaking news this hour from Town Hall. Amit Thomason.
8: We may be in for an update on the Iran situation when President Trump meets with his cabinet later this morning at the White House. A few days ago, the president said an agreement to end the war was largely negotiated. Republican candidates with President Trump's seal of approval continue racking up primary wins. In the U.S. Senate primary runoff in Texas, Trump endorsed Ken Paxton, soundly defeated veteran Senator John Cornyn.
9: When everyone in Washington told him to abandon me and abandon the people of Texas, he didn't listen. Instead, he gave his complete and total endorsement. President Trump is the leader of our party, and his endorsement in this is the most powerful force in politics.
8: Senator Cornyn says he will back Paxton.
10: I've always supported the Republican ticket, and I intend to do so again in this general election.
8: Paxton will face Democrat James Tallarico in November. One person is dead, several others injured. Others are missing after a chemical tank imploded at a paper mill in Longview, Washington. The tank holding a volatile witch's brew of chemicals.
11: As Battalion Chief Fortson identified, this is white liquor. It is a chemical mixture of sodium hydroxide, sodium sulfide, and disodium carbonate that is used in the paper making process.
8: Fire Chief Scott Goldstein.
7: Ugandan authorities have ordered the closure of the border with Congo amid a surge in Ebola cases. The number of suspected Ebola cases in eastern Congo is nearing 1,000, with at least 220 suspected deaths. On Wall Street this hour, the Dow is up 196 points, the Nasdaq better by 7, and the S&P is up 5 points. More on these stories at townhall.com.
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12: Bill Holland with a look at the markets on The Answer San Diego.
15: Stocks open a bit higher after posting record levels yesterday. AI optimism overcoming peace talks. Spot oil down 439, 89.50 a barrel. The futures are 3% lower than that. And as held hostage, the supply races to sell out these prices. NVIDIA calls Taiwan the epicenter of AI and plans to spend $150 billion there this year. And chip shortage goes parabolic. Micron up 143 points yesterday, up 13.5% more today, and also joined the $1 trillion club. After the bell, Marvell, Snow, HP, and Salesforce report. SpaceX hype ramps up for the IPO launch June 12th, and there'll still be 85% owner Musk. Will he merge it with Tesla? As many things, Bill Holland with the answer on Wall Street.
16: With the Wall Street Business Report, I'm Bill Alexander. Drivers for ride-hailing apps such as Uber and Lyft in Massachusetts became the first in the nation Tuesday to certify a union, marking a milestone in the growing effort to organize gig economy workers amid ongoing concerns over pay, expenses, and working conditions. BP has ousted its chairman over what it called serious concerns related to important governance standards, oversight, and conduct, with Albert Manifold having been appointed to the position late last year. The U.S. Supreme Court refused to intervene in a discrimination lawsuit led by former Miami Dolphins head coach Brian Flores, allowing the case to proceed toward trial. The justices rebuffed an appeal from the league, which wanted the case handled through its arbitration process rather than open court in New York. American Airlines plans to outfit more than 500 of its narrow-body aircraft with Starlink and the SpaceX unit that has made inroads with major carriers for in-flight Wi-Fi. For the Wall Street Business Report, I'm Bill Alexander in Washington.
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21: Welcome in on this Wednesday edition of the Mike Gallagher Show. Joey Hudson in for Mike. I'll be with you all week as Mike is on vacation. What a busy, busy day we have for you. And I'm going to have to spend probably a little more time today on my home state of South Carolina than normal, as South Carolina has been in the crosshairs of President Donald Trump in our effort to redraw congressional district lines. Came up short yesterday in the state Senate. There's a lot to talk about with that. A little later this hour, I'm going to have Nate Loip on. Nate is very involved in the Palmetto State GOP politics. And there's several things going on in South Carolina. The South Carolina Senate, again, yesterday failing to pass the White House-drawn congressional maps that were sent down soon after the U.S. Supreme Court handed down their decision that race cannot be used as part of the factor in drawing these congressional districts. We have seven congressional districts. One of those is a Democrat district held by Jim Clyburn. The map that was proposed would have drawn Jim Clyburn out of his district and placed him in longtime Congressman Joe Wilson's district. It would have pretty much guaranteed seven Republican congressmen from the Palmetto State. Didn't happen, though. But there are several factors, and I want to be fair to South Carolina senators. In the end, 12 senators, 12 GOP Republican senators voted against this. One of them being Senator Richard Cass, one of the most conservative Trump-supporting senators in the South Carolina Senate. Nate Loip will join us to talk about that. Plus, we have a Democrat, a longtime Democrat elected solicitor in South Carolina who has suddenly decided he's a Republican and is running for attorney general in a Republican primary. There are three people running. This guy, David Pascoe, endorsed Joe Biden, has made it very clear of his admiration of Joe Biden, but yet he's asking Republicans this year to cast their vote for him in a Republican primary for Attorney General. We'll be talking to Nate Loip about that too, as it's gotten President Trump, it got his attention. President Trump came out in support of South Carolina Republicans renouncing this guy, calling him out as a Democrat. And, of course, the news out of Texas yesterday, Donald Trump, with an endorsement just over a week ago of Ken Paxton, changed how that U.S. Senate race ended up, as he added another feather to his cap. Trump is on a roll. Fox News printed this morning, he has endorsed nine candidates in the U.S. Senate races. He's won all nine, Trump has. He has endorsed 101 U.S. House members in a race. He has won 101. U.S. House races. He has endorsed eight gubernatorial candidates and has won eight gubernatorial elections. Trump is on a roll. And Ken Paxton proved that in Texas yesterday with a landslide victory over a longtime Senator John Cornyn. I don't know that anyone saw a 20 7-point lead coming out of that race. Certainly John Cornyn didn't see it coming. Now, I'm sure John Cornyn was a little bit nervous after Trump endorsed Ken Paxton last week, because it kind of indicated that the tide was turning. And, you know, I sometimes think, if you think back on it, President Trump usually endorses, not always, but usually endorses in the final week to 10 days of a race. Now, in some cases, he endorses early on. For example, U.S. Senator Lindsey Graham, again, from my home state of South Carolina. President Trump endorsed him months and months ago. He made it very clear going into this Senate reelection that he was behind Lindsey Graham. But in a lot of cases, he will endorse in the final few weeks of the race, and that's what happened in Texas. And I'm not sure anybody really saw that coming. I think most people thought that the president was going to sit this one out. Ken Paxton, he's a conservative warrior, but he has some personal issues that have sort of muddied the water, primarily a nasty divorce last year. In his acceptance speech last night, his victory speech, Mr. Paxton talked about Trump's endorsement and acknowledged how the endorsement of Donald Trump is the most valued endorsement of any political endorsement out there. Here's Ken Paxton accepting the nomination last night.
9: Tonight, we just sent a Texas-sized message to Washington.
0: Yeah!
9: I said it in March, and I'll say it again now. Today, change was on the ballot, and change won. Let me be clear, this is not just my win, this is your win. We just proved that this Senate seat doesn't belong to Washington. It belongs to you, the hardworking men and women of this state. We went up against $150 million in all the attacks in the world, and you know what happened? The voters declared loud and clear a simple truth that we know in our hearts and in our souls, Texas is not for sale. Now I want to take a minute to say something about Senator Cornyn. I want to thank Senator Cornyn for his service to this state. John has dedicated much of his life to serving Texas. He's worked diligently for years to help Texas. And for that spirit of service to the Lone Star State and our nation, I'm very grateful. Thank you, John. So no matter who you supported in this race, whether it was me, Senator Cornyn, or you voted for someone different in March, I want to thank every single Texan. And I want to let them know that I want to earn your support. Tonight is not the end of a campaign. Tonight is the beginning of the fight to preserve every value we hold dear. The future of Texas and the future of America is on the line. And I intend to do everything I can to expand our movement. I've won 3 statewide elections because I know how critical it is for our party to come together. And that's what we must do now. Without a shadow of a doubt, I will be the Democrats' number one target in November.
21: And he's right. The work, there's still a lot of work to be done in Texas to ensure that victory, because Ken Paxton wasn't doing as well in the polls against the potential Democrat nominee in November. Did Texans get it right yesterday? Is Ken Paxton the right candidate to fight off James Tallarico? And what about my home state of South Carolina? Did my state senators get it right yesterday when they decided not to take up the White House-backed redistricting map in South Carolina? 800-655-MIKE, 800-655-6453. Love to get your comments. You can text me. Give me a call. We'll put you in queue. We'll take your call as time permits. Email me, Joey at joeyhudson.com. Joey Hudson in for Mike today.

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1: Joey Hudson in for Mike. Boy, you guys really helped me kick things off yesterday for our Angel Tree prison camp, the summer camp. 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Mike got us up to 500 before he left last Friday. He left me with the goal of getting us to the 650. That's our ultimate goal. So will you help me right now? Go to MikeOnline.com, click on the Angel Tree banner, send a child to camp. This is a powerful experience because, yes, they're going to have fun. They're going to be swimming, hiking, doing all the things that we remember so fondly of summer camp. But in addition to that, some of these kids will hear about Jesus Christ for the first time in their lives. These kids, they have a mom or dad, or in some cases both, in prison. And you're going to help introduce them to Jesus. So can I count on you to chip in $200 right now and help me get us to the 650, to our goal of 650 kids? You literally will change a child's life this summer. And yes, the camp is great. They're going to meet new friends. They're going to learn things. They're going to be able to get some fresh air, out horseback riding, do things they've never been able to do. Because a lot of these kids live in bad neighborhoods in big cities. They don't have that type of experience. But again, the most important part of this is that we introduce them to Jesus. That's the most important. They'll remember the swimming. They'll remember all the other things, the hiking, the zip lines and stuff. But introducing them to Jesus will last them for the rest of their lives. It will change their lives. You can call as well, 888-206-2788, 888-206-2788. Have your credit card ready, or again, just go to MikeOnline.com, click on the Angel Tree banner. You can text the keyword ANGEL to 800-655-6453. I'll send you a link. But help me out here. I need your help to get us to that 650 mark. Back to Texas. Did anybody see that type of lopsided wind coming on Ken Paxton's part? I kind of thought he had the advantage with President Trump endorsing him, but I didn't see a 27-point win. Did you? 800-655-6453. Love to hear from some of our listeners in Texas. Had a text a minute ago from a lady who said she had supported John Cornyn, that she the personal experiences that Ken Paxton was involved in just had her a little uneasy on supporting Ken Paxton. John Cornyn was a gentleman, accepted his loss with class. In speaking to reporters after the race was called last night, he said, "I've always supported the Republican ticket, and I tend to do so again in this general election." And he made it very clear that we have to hold on to that seat. Here's John Cornyn last night accepting his defeat.
2: "I just want to say thank you. And then to my supporters in this campaign, more than 1,000 current and former elected official endorsements, more than 30 statewide organizations, to every financial supporter, every volunteer, everyone who voted for me in this election, I want to thank you from the bottom of my heart. Tonight I'm reminded of something Teddy Roosevelt said in 1910. He said, it's not the critic that counts, not the man who points out how the strong man stumbles, or where the doer of deeds could have done better. The credit belongs to the man who's actually in the arena, whose face is marred by dust and blood and sweat, who strives valiantly, who errs and comes up short again and again, because there is no effort without error or shortcoming. But who knows the great enthusiasms, the great devotions, who spends himself in a worthy cause, who at the best knows the, in the end, the triumph of high achievement, and who at the worst, if he fails, at least he fails while daring greatly, so that his place shall never be among those cold and timid souls who know neither victory nor defeat.
1: Senator John Cornyn accepting defeat last night. It was a tough one. Wasn't even close. Ken Paxton beat him by 27 points. Coming up, my buddy Nate Lloyd from South Carolina is going to try to help me understand some of the odd things that are happening in South Carolina politics. I'm Joey Hudson, in for Mike.
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3: With SRN News, I'm Rich Thomason in Washington. An endorsement as good as gold. Republican candidates with President Trump's seal of approval continue to rack up primary wins in the U.S. Senate primary in Texas. Trump endorsed Ken Paxton, soundly defeated veteran Senator John Cornyn.
4: When everyone in Washington told him to abandon me and abandon the people of Texas, he didn't listen. Instead, he gave his complete and total endorsement. President Trump is the leader of our party, and his endorsement in this is the most powerful force in politics.
3: Senator Cornyn says he will back Paxton, who faces Democrat James Tallarico in November. Could be in for an update on the Iran situation when President Trump meets with his cabinet later this morning at the White House. A few days ago, Mr. Trump said an agreement to end the war was largely negotiated. The Dow up 139 points. This is SRN News.
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6: Breaking news this hour from Town Hall. Amit Thomason. Amid a surge in Ebola cases, Uganda is closing its border with Congo. The World Health Organization says the disease is outrunning efforts to keep it in check. Getting underway now, a Trump cabinet meeting at the White House where the Iran war may top the agenda.
7: The Republican president has projected confidence that he's closing in on a deal that will reopen the Strait of Hormuz and give him a credible argument that Iran's nuclear capability has been diminished enough to declare victory. As he prepares to huddle with his top aides this morning, President Trump is hoping to wind down a conflict that's been politically unpopular for Republicans as the midterms are approaching. Under the potential deal, Tehran would agree to give up its stockpile of highly enriched uranium in return for sanctions relief. Bernie Bennett won.
6: The Republican primary voters of Texas have spoken, and they like Ken Paxton. The candidate, endorsed by President Trump, has trounced longtime U.S. Senator John Cornyn in the GOP primary runoff. The U.S. military remains vigilant in the war on drug runners.
8: Unclassified video posted on social media by U.S. Southern Command shows a boat speeding through water and then exploding into flames. The U.S. military launched the strike Tuesday on the boat suspected of transporting drugs in the eastern Pacific Ocean. One man was killed, two people survived. Since early September, the Trump administration has been blowing up alleged drug trafficking vessels in Latin American waters, and at least 194 people have been killed. The Pentagon said last week it will evaluate whether the U.S. military is following an established targeting framework when carrying out such attacks. Donna Warder, Washington.
6: One person dead, several injured, others missing. A chemical tank imploded at a paper mill in Longview, Washington. On Wall Street, the Dow up 272. Townhall.com.
2: Bill Holland with a look at the markets on The Answer San Diego.
9: stocks edge higher again at record levels and go on hold as the AI optimism overshadows Iran and Hormuz. A window dressing ahead of the month end Friday would certainly seem to favor the bulls out of the market, being up 4% this month. And then that means our gas pump prices could drop as much as 50%, but not overnight. There may be a Hormuz hangover. And the chip shortage gains legs, so do the stocks. Micron up 143 points yesterday, 12 more today. Tesla up 8 after June 12th. Will the still 85% owner Musk merge SpaceX with Tesla? So, cheap way to buy SpaceX would be to buy Tesla. Well, maybe. Apple up 4 to a new high. Bill Holland with the answer on Wall Street.
10: Teresa had a stroke 18 years ago. She doesn't have control over her hands the way she once did. She has a hard time doing simple things in life, like styling her own hair. When she goes to the beauty salon, she leaves with a smile. She feels beautiful, but as soon as she washes her hair, it all falls flat, and she can't get it to look the way the stylist does. Andrew, Teresa's husband of nearly 45 years, knows how much joy a new hairstyle brings her. He wants her to feel great about her hair every day, not just a few times a month. So he went to his wife's salon and bought the hair products that he needed to recreate his wife's look at home. Then Teresa's hairstylist taught him how to use it all. 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He's not ready to declare mastery over hairstyling, but he sure enjoys seeing the smile on Teresa's face. Expressions of love, like Andrew's, are inspiring. Sadly, you don't hear about them very often. 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And most couples hang in there when things get tough. Not only do they find a way to stay together, they turn their challenges into the very thing that deepens their love. To help your marriage thrive, go to FocusOnTheFamily.com. I'm Jim Daly.
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2: With SRN News, I'm Rich Thomason in Washington. Getting underway now, a Trump cabinet meeting at the White House where the Iran war could top the agenda.
3: The Republican president has projected confidence that he's closing in on a deal that will reopen the Strait of Hormuz and give him a credible argument that Iran's nuclear capability has been diminished enough to declare victory. As he prepares to huddle with his top aides this morning, President Trump is hoping to wind down a conflict that's been politically unpopular for Republicans as the midterms are approaching. Under the potential deal, Tehran would agree to give up its stockpile of highly enriched uranium in return for sanctions relief. Bernie Bennett, Washington.
2: Amid a surge in Ebola cases, Uganda is closing its border with Congo. The World Health Organization says the disease is outrunning efforts to contain it. On Wall Street, the Dow is up 261 points, while the Nasdaq is down 28 points. This is SRN News.
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1: Francis Scott Key wrote of a flag that refused to fall, a powerful reminder that freedom endures only when it's defended. Now, a new documentary explores President Trump's fight to protect America's constitutional republic. 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Plus, an inside look at the president's task force combating anti-Christian bias across the government. 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
4: Breaking news at Town Hall. I'm Bob Agnew in Washington. President Trump today speaking to the press after hosting a cabinet meeting at the White House. The details of that meeting by a correspondent, Laura Winters.
5: The cabinet meeting was originally going to be held at Camp David, but that was a scratch due to weather. All cabinet members are expected to attend, including the outgoing DNI, Director of National Intelligence, Tulsi Gabbard. Topics to be discussed include next steps in the war in Iran.
4: That is Laura Winters reporting. The Congressional Black Caucus is calling on major U.S. corporations to push back on Republican redistricting efforts. Here's correspondent Donna Warder.
6: The Black Caucus has sent letters to more than 250 companies asking them to condemn redistricting efforts that the lawmakers call coordinated efforts to silence black voices at the ballot box. Several states have moved to get rid of congressional districts represented by black Democratic lawmakers after an April U.S. Supreme Court ruling that severely weakened a key provision of the Voting Rights Act. Donna Warder, Washington.
4: Another giant leap for mankind.
7: Moonbase 1 will be the first privately funded lunar lander mission in history.
4: That is NASA Administrator Jared Isaacman. He said Jeff Bezos' Blue Origin cargo lander will carry payloads to make a permanent manned moon base possible. Each mission capable of ferrying tons of equipment to the moon's surface. Liftoff for the first of them set for this fall. Rideshare drivers organize in Massachusetts in what labor leaders are calling a big victory.
8: The App Drivers Union could eventually represent nearly 70,000 drivers statewide. Drivers for apps like Uber and Lyft say many have been struggling with rising gas, insurance, and maintenance costs, and sudden deactivations. Organizers say workers are also worried about the expansion of self-driving vehicles. Lyft and Uber issued statements saying they plan to work in good faith with the union and state regulators as the process moves forward. I'm Jennifer King.
4: More on these stories at townhall.com.
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17: 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The Answer. Before dawn on June 6th, 1944, thousands of young American GIs stepped off landing craft onto the beaches of Normandy. Little did they know that their bravery would change the world. They faced gunfire, uncertainty, and overwhelming odds. Yet they pressed forward. Many would never leave that shoreline. D-Day marked the beginning of the end for Nazi Germany, opening a second front that changed the course of World War II. Those men didn't fight for conquest. They fought so that future generations around the world could live free from tyranny. Today, crosses and Stars of David line the Normandy coast as silent reminders that freedom is never free.

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2: With SRN News, I'm Bob Agnew in Washington. The president today hosting a cabinet meeting at the White House.
3: The cabinet meeting was originally going to be held at Camp David, but that was a scratch due to weather. All cabinet members are expected to attend, including the outgoing DNI, Director of National Intelligence, Tulsi Gabbard. Topics to be discussed include next steps in the war in Iran. President Trump has repeatedly warned military action is still a possibility if negotiations hit a dead end. Laura Winters reporting.
2: Another giant leap for mankind.
4: Moonbase 1 will be the first privately funded lunar lander mission in history.
2: NASA Administrator Jared Isaacman says it all begins with Jeff Bezos' Blue Origin cargo lander carrying payloads to make a permanent manned moon base. Liftoff of that mission expected this fall. On Wall Street, a mixed bag with the Dow right now up 151 points. This is SRN News.
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12: 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Francis Scott Key wrote of a flag that refused to fall. A powerful reminder that freedom endures only when it's defended. Now, a new documentary explores President Trump's fight to protect America's constitutional republic. Sunday night on SNC. Hear from Hank Seth, Rubio, Bondi, RFK Jr., Metaxas, Seculo, and more. Plus, an inside look at the president's task force combating anti-Christian bias across the government. Watch the television premiere of By Dawn's Early Light, Sunday at 7 p.m. Eastern, 4 Pacific, on Salem News Channel.
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20: We have, I think, heard more and more issues of animal welfare. I think not just because it's the right thing to do and the moral thing to do, but also it's, as all of you know, necessary to fight climate change. It is now existential that we try to reduce our meat consumption and that we try to respect animals in all aspects of society. And so I am proud to say that our campaign has officially become a non-meat campaign. So we are only buying vegan products from our local vegan businesses.
21: The vegan campaign, that means no pizza. Imagine having a political campaign with no pizza. Because believe it or not, pizza does come from animals. And again, we're not just being kind to animals and treating animals with dignity because that's the right thing to do and that's the Christian thing to do. This is not where he calls on his Christianity. Because I believe in treating animals with dignity and respect because the Bible commands it. And there are many rules. Just listen to an hour of my friend Dennis Prager. He'll probably come up with an example. I was just listening to his latest book, and he was talking about how you can't eat the arm of a live animal. So instead of drawing on the Bible there, he draws on the Bible to justify abortion, which, of course, is not in the Bible. Our friend Eric Metaxas, colleague here on Salem, had a great tweet responding to that. Jesus didn't mention spousal abuse or drunk driving or skydiving without a parachute, but he did mention wolves in sheep's clothing. Good point. So Tallarico now, of course, lies about people framing him up as a vegan because he runs a vegan campaign. Let's play cut four, please, gentlemen.
22: I'm an eighth generation Texan. I've been eating barbecue since before Ken Paxton's first indictment. And if all they have on me is lying about me being a vegan, I feel pretty good about our chances this November.
21: Yeah, we got a little more than that. I like this. That's the Midas Touch podcast. I like the very smiley. They're going to have a great time getting their clocks clean there. Look, Donald Trump is in charge of the MAGA movement. It's become very clear. And if you cross Donald Trump and the people who are loyal to Donald Trump, then you're going to lose on the right. And this allows us a huge opportunity because we have a chance to get very unified against an incredibly lame crop of Democrats who are consistently unimpressive, who consistently offer no policy, no solutions, only platitudes. And they have nothing really to campaign on. A leading New Jersey Democrat congressional candidate, a guy named Adam Hamowy, volunteered with Al-Qaeda-tied groups, according to the Jewish Insider, just a fresh report out today. We got that going on. Al Green, Democrat, who's famous for trying to impeach Trump hundreds and hundreds of times. I have a whole section of Al Green in Breaking the Law where I go through all of the examples of things he tried to impeach Trump for, and it's unbelievable. He actually tried to impeach him, I think, for white nationalism, which, by the way, not President Trump, not a white nationalist, and I don't know if that's impeachable. I'm not sure that's how it works. I'm not sure what sort of laws, high crimes and misdemeanors that would be. But I come up with at least a dozen examples of Al Green trying to impeach Trump. His district got switched up, and now he's going to be out. Chip Roy lost in a big race for attorney general in Texas. Got beat by a guy named Mays Middleton. I like Chip Roy. He's been on my podcast before. I think he has a lot of interesting ideas. He's sort of Thomas Massie-like in the sense of he is a real iconoclast. And I like him a lot more than Massie because I don't think he's a grandstander. I think his principles, most of the time I agree. Sometimes I don't agree. Interesting guy. But he lost, I think, largely because he's not pure MAGA. He supported Ron DeSanctimonious for president in 2024. Again, best governor in the nation, Ron DeSanctimonious, but still sanctimonious guy. And he said that Trump's conduct after January the 6th was clearly impeachable. People don't forget this stuff. And that's what makes this all such a big opportunity, because we're going up against a total clown show. Where is my Mamdani clip? This is where here's what the leading light of the Democrat Party is up to. You guys, roll this clip, please.
0: When necessary, we will take aggressive legal action to remove negligent owners and property managers. And for buildings that have suffered chronic neglect, we will work to transfer ownership to responsible stewards. Stewards that include community land trusts, nonprofits, or even the tenants themselves.
21: He's smiling, but this is just pure radicalism. He's planning the process in New York of transferring ownership from landlords to the community, to the tenants, to the nonprofits. And what are the nonprofits? A lot of these left-wing organizations that are essentially fronts for political operations. That is the plan now with Democrats. And that's all they've got. And what's so ironic is that they've got light communism being attempted in New York City, having people running for the hills, fleeing at a rapid rate. And they call us all sorts of names, like racist, etc. Play cut 10, guys.
1: Yeah. Is he a real person?
19: I don't know.
1: If you told me Stephen Chung were like a creation of AI, like I don't believe he actually exists. I don't think I've ever physically
19: Trump
1: seen him.
19: Troll, online troll.
1: Like he's just a creation. Because he's so over the top. It's, like you're like no actual human being with like 10 seconds of political training would behave this way.
19: And he's so it's ostensibly like, the White House communications character? Director, Chuck.
21: That's Chuck Todd and Chris Eliza, former mainstream media journalists who are now forced into the podcast universe, which is, look, as a member of the podcast universe, nothing I'm proud of. Never be proud of your podcast. That's the one thing that I always point out to people. It's not something that it's not a point of pride in anyone's life, anyone who's podcasting. And so they're out there and they're making fun of Stephen Chung, who's the brilliant White House communications director, saying he's not real, saying that he's an AI or something. And this is clearly racist because Chung is a Asian man and he is an overweight guy. He's got a distinct look. One of the most productive people in Donald Trump's orbit. And he is a real human being. He's an incredibly nice person too, by the way. So, but them just mocking him, just making fun of him like this. Obviously, they wouldn't be doing this if he was a generic looking cis hetero white. It's because he has a specific look, because he happens to be a large Asian guy in Trump's administration who follows him around. So Chung is a genius, and Trump owes him a lot. I think this is not news to probably people who are watching this show. But the casual racism that takes place amongst white liberals, noteworthy, especially while they call all of us racist. All right, I mentioned Hassan Piker, the other face, along with Graham Platner and James Tallarico of the Democrat Party. And he continues to just say all sorts of different things. I'm wondering who got to him, because he's under investigation for his latest Cuba trip and whether or not that was some sort of form of treason. And he's afraid he's going to go to jail. This is a cut up, and this is from 2025, but people are starting to dig up some of these clips. And this is him talking about how the Cuban government actually helped facilitate his propaganda trip. Cut 9, please.
23: I want to go to Cuba. Would you be down?
24: I fucking love Cuba.
23: Oh, yeah? You'd be down?
24: Yeah, I filmed the documentary there once.
23: The Cuban government actually hit my contact from the embassy and told him that if the only thing stopping us from coming to Cuba was the consistent internet access, we can make it happen.
24: Yeah, Cuba is sick.
25: Wait, the government reached out to you?
23: So, yeah, of course. It's, well, not reached out to me. There's, like, there's a middleman there.
21: So, the Cuban government flat out helped him go there to create propaganda for Cuba, and then he went on to do that. And that's what's interesting about the timeline, is this is before he went to Cuba, went on a trip, was wearing all sorts of designer clothing, and trying to make it seem like Cuba is this great place. Because this is what the American left does, is, again, he says also the regime to most emulate on earth is China. And he's being mainstreamed by the Democrat Party, New York Times writing puff pieces about him, Democrat politicians campaigning with him. So you got an actual Nazi, you got a guy who prefers Cuba and China, the United States of America, and then you got Talafrico with low T, who might have a vegan campaign and who thinks the Bible justifies abortion. So they are so lost, and that's why we cannot be deterred. We have to be feeling very upbeat about things right now. And we can't blow it. We can't shoot ourselves in the foot. But with the, him admitting the Cuban government facilitated the infrastructure for him to stream his, whatever it is, broadcast, whatever you call it. He's acting as a foreign agent. Did he register as a foreign agent? That's why he thinks he's going to jail, because he knows there's stuff here that's gone on that is just not, it's just not above board from a legal standpoint by any means. All right, so I'm in a very interesting experiment right now in Los Angeles because we've got a very compelling candidate for mayor, Spencer Pratt, very popular with people online, but does his campaign have actual momentum to try to win the election? And I'll play two cuts for you. This is Pratt talking about a solution to homelessness. Cut one, please, guys.
2: What are your plans for the over 40,000 homeless in Los Angeles?
3: Yeah, it's, well, they're not homeless. They're drug addicts. Most of these people are addicted to fentanyl and meth. This isn't Spencer making it up.
2: Are you saying they don't have homes?
3: There is places for all of these people to sleep in LA. No matter what anybody tells you, we have housing and shelter for everyone that's living on the street. They're choosing to be on the street because they want to do drugs. They don't want rules. They don't want to listen. They want to have animals to abuse. This idea that they're forced on the street right now is a lie. These people have been bussed in by scam rehabs, scam NGOs, scam homeless nonprofits. These people, when I unplug them and say, we're not taking our tax money anymore, they're all going to Seattle where the mayor will welcome them.
21: That's true. I've been playing clips with the mayor. She loves him. She wants all the homelessness. And again, he's a very talented campaigner. He speaks very clearly about very important issues. He's talking about actual policy, which is nice, not just name calling everyone. But I'm still skeptical he can win because of the retardation of the people who run this city. Let me give you an example of a clear retard, Samuel L. Jackson. Cut 11, please.
4: These are the times we need someone who understands government, who also understands the needs of the people. Someone who will go in the streets and gather the people together, not someone who will divide them. Karen Bass is that person. Karen Bass for mayor.
21: They just want to have the same problems over and over and over again because that means the Democrats retain power. And it also means that they don't have to look back on their entire life. You live in LA for decades and everything goes wrong and you don't have to take responsibility and admit that you're wrong and admit we need a new course. So I have no idea if Spencer Pratt has any chance of winning. I don't know if he's got the ground game. I don't know if he can convince the liberals who are here to vote for him, which is what he has to do because too many conservatives left. So he's got to convince liberal Democrats to vote for him if he's going to win. The voter registration gap is just too big. But when you talk common sense, like, for example, the problem with homelessness is not lack of four walls. People can get four walls. We've known this for forever. The problem is drug abuse, addiction, and a city that tolerates all of it and encourages it in some ways because they're afraid of certain people. That's what's noteworthy with all this. And we'll be right back with more on The Marlowe Show.
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1: With SRN News, I'm Bob Agnew in Washington. The president today hosting a cabinet meeting at the White House.
2: The cabinet meeting was originally going to be held at Camp David, but that was a scratch due to weather. All cabinet members are expected to attend, including the outgoing DNI, Director of National Intelligence, Tulsi Gabbard. Topics to be discussed include next steps in the war in Iran. President Trump has repeatedly warned military action is still a possibility if negotiations hit a dead end. Laura Winters reporting.
1: Another giant leap for mankind.
3: Moonbase 1 will be the first privately funded lunar lander mission in history.
1: NASA Administrator Jared Isaacman says it all begins with Jeff Bezos' Blue Origin cargo lander carrying payloads to make a permanent manned moon base. Liftoff of that mission expected this fall. On Wall Street, a mixed bag with the Dow right now up 151 points. This is SRN News.
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11: Francis Scott Key wrote of a flag that refused to fall, a powerful reminder that freedom endures only when it's defended. Now, a new documentary explores President Trump's fight to protect America's constitutional republic. Sunday night on SNC. Hear from Hegseth, Rubio, Bondi, RFK Jr., Metaxas, Seculo, and more. Plus, an inside look at the president's task force combating anti-Christian bias across the government. 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
15: It is Wednesday, May 27th. President is hosting a cabinet meeting at the White House, and there has been some commentary on the latest with Iran. Joining us now to discuss this, national security analyst and senior fellow at the Hudson Institute, Rebecca Heinrichs. Rebecca, welcome back into the Scott Jennings Show here. I thought we might listen together. This audio is just in to the show. Marco Rubio, the Secretary of State, gave a little update on the back-and-forth diplomacy with Iran. Here's Cut 26.
16: Now, the president's preference, Mr. President, your preference has told us repeatedly, is always to negotiate these things and to figure out if you can have agreements. Diplomacy is always the first option. And we continue to work on that through your envoys, Mr. Witkoff and Kushner and others, the vice president, who have been very involved. And if there's an agreement to be made, we want that to be made. I think there's been some progress and some interest. And we'll see over the next few hours and days whether progress could be made. I just want to remind everybody, Mr. President, you know this well, you have other options available to you if that doesn't work. But the bottom line is that we prefer the negotiated diplomatic route, and we're going to give it every chance to succeed. You know, you're giving it every chance to succeed, Mr. President. But here's the bottom line, because I keep getting asked, what is this all about? It's very simple. Iran and these people in charge of Iran can never have a nuclear weapon, and they will never have a nuclear weapon, and they most certainly will not have one as long as you're president of the United States. On that point, it's very clear.
15: Rebecca Heinrichs, what do you make of Rubio's comments today? Where do you think we are trying to negotiate something out here with these Iranians?
17: Well, look, that was Marco Rubio being very Clausewitzian here, which is that, you know, war is politics by other means. We're going to try diplomacy, negotiations. We're going to try to talk to these people. But at the end of the day, we always have the military option in place. And it's really the military option that has brought us to the point where we even think that we could compel a political outcome with the Iranians at this point. So I think, you know, he's making the great point that the U.S. has not removed a single U.S. force out of the region. President Trump has said repeatedly that if the Iranians, not just if they don't talk, I mean, they're talking, some individuals are talking, but they're not really closing the gap between what they are insisting and what President Trump's red lines are, which is that the United States is not going to remove the blockade, not going to remove sanctions, and not going to give them access to funds if the Iranians don't first demonstrate that they're going to open the strait and they're going to negotiate on their nuclear program.
15: Now, Rebecca, I commented on all of this on Sunday morning, and then Sunday afternoon got a briefing from a senior administration official about the possible agreement here. They were sort of pitching that this agreement, or at least the framework, I guess, was 95% of the way done, but that it takes days and days and days to get a response from the Iranians. When you say, oh, we want to change this language, you send it over, and then it takes days and days and days. I think the president here is showing a lot of patience and restraint. I mean, if it were up to me, I think I might have bombed him already, given all of the delay, plus, you know, what we've seen them do in the Gulf there. But what's your anticipation? Do you believe that within, say, the next 2 to 4 weeks, you could see a framework announced here that meets the ultimate objective, or do you think we are ultimately going to have to go back to military activity?
17: Yeah, it's the latter. I mean, I'm very skeptical, in part because I also got a briefing by a senior White House official over the weekend, and, you know, he was the one who reassured me that, you know, taking my skepticism all in, you know, he reassured me that the U.S. was not going to be relieving any option or anything from the region while we negotiate. So there's no reason to be worried. If President Trump's requirements are not met, then nothing is going to happen. And then to the point that you just made from the conversation you had, I mean, that's really the fact that the United States can't even get somebody on the phone immediately to make changes gets to the heart of, I think, the first problem, which is that the United States with the Israelis had such overwhelming success in destroying the several layers of political leadership, military leadership, IRGC, the Basij, which represses the Iranian people, that that the command and control, the ability for the people to even negotiate and then communicate all the way down to those who could execute the plan, has been broken down. And it's not quite clear who has the political reins to be making these decisions, who holds them. And last point, I'll just say, you know, the big thing that I'm very skeptical of is the fact that we keep, you know, we hear that part of the negotiation that the United States is considering is that the Iranians may even be the ones that take the lead on clearing the mines from the strait when the strait is open. Well, at the same time, just, you know, yesterday and the day before, U.S. Central Command caught IRGC fast boats laying mines in the strait, and they had these surface-to-air missiles shooting at our aircraft. You know, you have, not only do you have people who are clearly not on the same page with those negotiating, they're completely at odds, and they do not seem like they have been chastened and are willing to negotiate.
15: Yeah, what I was told, and I'm interested in what you were told over the weekend, is that getting the strait open and giving the world economy a little bit of breathing room while they work out the rest of this is a top priority. Of course, there's been some conjecture that in order to get that done, you'd either have to pay the Iranians or allow them to toll the ships or allow them to control the flow of ships in and out of there. The president got asked about that this morning at the cabinet meeting. Let's hear from the president here in cut number 32.
18: Control of the Strait of Hormuz. Would you accept a short-term deal that allows Iran and Oman to control the strait? And would they have to open it immediately, or would you be open to that happening over a period of time?
19: No, the strait's going to be open to everybody. It's,
18: and who would control
19: it? It's international waters. Nobody's going to control it. We're going to watch over it. We'll watch over it, but nobody's going to control it. That's part of the negotiation that we have. They would like to control it. Nobody's going to control it. It's international waters, and Oman will behave just like everybody else, who will have to blow them up. They understand that. They'll be fine.
15: Well, you've heard the president there pretty firm on how the strait ought to be run moving forward. What do you make of that?
17: I mean, A-plus answer from POTUS there. I mean, international waters, primary American national security interests. From the day we had a Navy, that we have international waters that no country can claim hegemony over. They cannot claim that they are the ones that are going to control free and open waters. And so I think President Trump's answer there was very clear. He did not hedge. And so there can be no tolling. The Iranians have no control over the strait, and they can't have, there's no sleight of hand that we're even going to permit. So there was some word that the Iranians wanted to have. Okay, they weren't going to call it a toll, but it was going to be like an environmental fee. The answer is no. And so I think that that's really important. And the other thing that that I heard over the weekend to confirm to me is that, you know, the Iranians, if the Iranians are going to start opening up the strait, they can't just say they're going to open up the strait, because we do have this problem with these IRGC guys still firing in the strait. There has to be ships that are clearly have the confidence to get through the strait. We need to see that before the United States even begins to consider doing things like lifting some aspects of the blockade that we have on their oil, on their ships. And so President Trump, again, he seems very firm on this. And I just don't see it, Scott. I don't see the Iranians agreeing to this. They think that their trump card, if you will, is being able to coerce the Strait of Hormuz. And they just don't understand yet that President Trump is not going to permit that.
15: Rebecca Heinrichs from the Hudson Institute is our guest. She's our national security analyst here at the Scott Jennings Show. You know, a lot was made to me, and I think now has been made publicly over the weekend, about the idea that if the only deal to be made is a bad deal, they won't make it. And they have no intention of paying or giving anything to the Iranians up front until the Iranians actually show some good faith and meet some tangible deliverables, such as, I don't know, turning over some nuclear material. The president got asked about this concept of, you know, good deal, great deal, bad deal this morning at the cabinet meeting. Let's hear that in cut 34.
19: We can make a good deal right now, but maybe not a great deal. And if it's not a great deal, we're not making it. Because we can make a great deal with this guy right here. And but it's, you know, it's a lot nastier. Probably wouldn't go as quickly. We wouldn't be talking about it as quickly, but it would be foolproof. But I think we're doing very well, Steve. I think we're doing pretty well in terms of the negotiation, but we'll see.
15: When the president said, I can make a deal with this guy right here, he pointed to the Secretary of Defense, Pete Hegseth. I mean, the president, I think, has shown a lot of patience here and a lot of restraint, and I know that they know it takes a long time to get messages back and forth to the Iranians, but he's quite clearly still mulling over the possibility of additional military action. The opaque part is just how much patience do you have? And, you know, can you ever get to a place where you feel like the deal is worth taking to the American people? My view is you can't go back to the American people with anything short of we have completely and totally eliminated their capacity to possess or make nuclear weapons, period. That's the entire reason this operation is going on. Anything short of that is going to be viewed as an American defeat. Rebecca, what do you think?
17: Well, I think the other thing is they cannot still be controlling the Strait of Hormuz, they, the Iranians. That's the other big one, because the Iranians coercing over the Strait is now, it sort of, it has become the thing. Before, it was their massive conventional missile program. That was the shield that would prevent the United States, you know, previous presidents from going in and taking military action to eliminate or significantly degrade the nuclear program. And now the Iranians are kind of wielding this other new sword, which is threatening the Strait. And they have now kind of embedded themselves along the Strait, again, where I said they've got surface-to-air missiles and missiles that can hit ships. And then they've got these fast boats. And so even though we've completely degraded their air force and their navy, you still have these other terrorist operations along the coast. So I don't think the president can bring a deal to the American people where it says, sorry, guys, like we have to surrender the Strait because the Iranians won't give it to us. And so to your point, I think what needs to happen now is this, you know, you don't have to call it Project Freedom. If the Gulf states don't like Project Freedom, didn't like it, you can call it something different. But Central Command has to take more of these robust defensive operations to take out all of these IRGC guys along the coast, regardless of whether or not we go ahead and initiate a next round of more offensive combat operations inside Iran. They cannot stay just inside these caves along the coast harassing shipping. So I would be taking a more much robust, again, it's purely defensive because we're trying to maintain free and open passageway through the Strait. But I do think, Scott, you know, the president, I think, is just going to have to come back to the American people. I think this is the direction we're headed, where he says two things. I know that we do not want open-ended wars. I don't either. I'm not going to have that. But this war is going to be longer than I had anticipated. It is the way it is. But the thing that's more important than having a short war is having a war that we win. And so we're going to win. And that is going to be, I think, a much more popular political message.
15: Rebecca Heinrichs, our special guest. She is a senior fellow at the Hudson Institute. And she spends most of her time functioning as the official national security analyst of the Scott Jennings Show. Rebecca, thank you so much for joining us today. I guess we're just going to wait and watch for the rest of the week and see what we hear back. You know, I'm sure it was stressed to you. It was stressed to me, the time here. You know, you send a message to the Iranians, and it could take days and days and days for them to get back to you. And so, you know, it's not like they're all on a Microsoft Teams meeting, you know, hashing this out. It's a strange process we're involved in, requires a little patience, Rebecca, but when we get some movement, we'll have you back. Thanks for your time today.
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15: All right. When I'm researching topics like Iran or any of the other complex matters that I have to debate on CNN or I have to report on for you here on Salem, I don't just rely on one source of information. 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You'll love it. 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When we come back, Vice President Vance still working on fraud. We'll have that story right after this.
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2: 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And can morality survive without God? 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One man standing tall against the leftist mob. Here's Scott Jennings.
15: Well, let's see. Cabinet meeting today. In addition to all the serious issues, President Trump says he's going to the NBA Finals to see the Knicks play in Madison Square Garden. He said the owner of the Knicks, James Dolan, has invited him to attend. Now, sports media, particularly NBA basketball media, these people, by and large, not all of them, a lot of them, are complete and total left-wing Looney Tunes. If they see Donald Trump walk into Madison Square Garden, oh my goodness, great. The heads will explode. But the president should go to the NBA Finals. New York's his town. Why not? Oh, I also got to give an update. You know, yesterday I announced this on the show. We did a little poll on at Scott Jennings KY on the X platform about the debate over daylight savings time versus standard time versus doing nothing. Which of these should we make permanent? And it was a close vote, but make standard time permanent was the winner, 47.6%. Making daylight savings time permanent, which is the current position of Trump and the subject of this bill that's passed out of a committee in the House, it got 41%. 11% of you wanted to leave the system as is. 1,400 plus comments on this debate over daylight savings time versus standard time permanency at Scott Jennings KY. We might integrate this as a feature in the show here, throw up a few polls every now and again and see how you guys are feeling about things. Vice President Vance, by the way, held a big round table on this fraud task force yesterday. It's really incredible, honestly, what they are uncovering and reporting to the American people, and also the accountability they are bringing to the people who are perpetrating the fraud. The vice president gave a rundown of all the fraud they had discovered. Cut number four.
1: 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We referred over $22 billion in fraudulent small business loans back to the Treasury for collection. We deferred more than $1.3 billion in fraudulent Medicaid reimbursements that were coming from various states, particularly California.

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2: Breaking news at Town Hall. I'm Bob Agnew in Washington. President Trump convened his cabinet today, then held a post-meeting press conference where, among other things, he took a moment to praise outgoing Director of National Intelligence, Tulsi Gabbard.
3: Tulsi's worked tirelessly to restore trust and focus on the intelligence and with the intelligence community. They all respected her. They listened to her. She gave us leads that were pretty much, people thought they were dead and they weren't dead. They were right there, and she was able to expose a lot of things that we used at the FBI with Cash and with Todd and with JD and everybody else who was amazing.
2: Vice President J.D. Vance got a chance to expound on his efforts to go after fraud and abuse.
4: A lot of the fraud that we see is housing fraud, people claiming benefits that they're not entitled to, or again, sir, sometimes completely made up people who exist purely to collect fraudulent money from the American taxpayer.
2: Meantime, a new housing proposal in New York City drawing criticism over government control and private property rights. Here's correspondent Willie Nelson.
5: New York City Mayor Zoran Mondani is unveiling a housing agenda that would allow the city to take control of chronically neglected properties and transfer ownership to nonprofits, land trusts, or even tenants. The proposal also expands government-subsidized housing and pushes rent caps tied to income levels. Critics argue the plan reflects a broader movement toward government control over private property, raising concerns about socialist-style housing policies in America's largest city. Willie Nelson, Washington.
2: Blue Origin's lunar lander may launch this fall, the ship capable of ferrying tons of gear to the lunar surface with minimal human risk, NASA Administrator Jared Isaacman.
6: The Blue Origin Mark 1 Endurance Lander will deliver multiple payloads to the Shackleton Connecting Ridge, a strategic area of the lunar South Pole.
2: Liftoff expected this fall on a mission meant to prepare for an eventual manned moon base. On Wall Street right now, the Dow is up 203 points. More from Town Hall.
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8: Some perspective on the recent summit meeting between President Trump and Xi Jinping is offered by Miles Yu, director of the China Center at the Hudson Institute, writing in the Washington Times. He says, the summit revealed a dangerous temptation in American foreign policy, the desire to substitute comforting illusions for strategic clarity. Examples, the claim that conflict between China and the U.S. is inevitable because a rising China is displacing a declining America. Second, Xi Jinping is trapped not by geopolitical reality, but by Marxist-Leninist dogma, which insists capitalism is collapsing and communist victory is inevitable. Third, Taiwan is not the core issue. The central issue is the irreconcilable conflict between the CCP's authoritarian ideology and the democratic principles of the free world. Taiwan is already independent. Beijing falsely claims Taiwan is going independent, a claim that promotes instability across the Taiwan Strait. There's plenty more from Mr. Wu in Tuesday's Washington Times. Don't be fooled by communists. I'm Cal Thomas.
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25: Welcome to The Answer's Midweek Precious Metals Report with the host of The Gold Show, Carl Oliverio, sponsored by Reagan Gold Group. Carl, what's the latest news on gold and silver this week?
26: Hi, Larry. Thanks so much for having me. It's been kind of a very eventful week, to say the least, that's for sure.
25: Well, gold has had a huge run over the past year, but it has recently traded lower. Is this the type of pullback long-term buyers wait for?
26: Well, I mean, I think it's definitely a pullback, and there are some folks that like to buy on the dip, as they call it. I think that isn't a bad thing. It's a strategy for some. You know, a lot of people have been buying as of late. I mean, we've been, you know, incredibly busy the last month or so, you know, because of this dip. And the problem is the dip is, you know, happened partially because of the paper metals market, which has forced the price lower. And, you know, fortunately, you know, people that are buying physical gold and silver are then able to take advantage of, you know, a bit of a lower price on that purchase. So it's worked out to their advantage.
25: A lot of people wait for gold to pull back, but then hesitate when it actually does. What should investors be thinking about during corrections?
26: Well, I mean, investors got to feel comfortable with whatever they do, you know, but my main thing is being proactive, not reactive. So I would rather, and, you know, I hear this from customers all the time, this is the kind of opportunity to get in the market. You know, you're buying at a little bit of a lower price. They know that it's going to go back up. I mean, you know, nobody wants anything that's going to shoot straight up, because if it shoots straight up, you know where it's going. Straight down. So, you know, having the ability to have an asset that isn't going to have that kind of volatility, as well as, you know, to have the ability to take advantage of a correction per se, really is a great time. So, I mean, you know, like I said, people are buying like crazy right now, and, you know, they're wanting to kind of, you know, metals are a long-term investment. They want to set it and forget it and just know that it's there in their portfolio to continue to do what it's going to do.
25: Is the biggest mistake right now chasing headlines instead of maybe building a long-term metals position?
26: Well, I mean, listen, chasing headlines is always kind of a bad idea, because it's already something that's happened. You know, what are you doing? You're not doing anything but looking at the past, not, you know, at the indicators going forward. So, you know, really what it comes down to is doing what you're most comfortable with and putting yourself in a position that you think is best for what you're trying to accomplish. And the fact of the matter is, gold and silver have a pretty great proven track record for many, many years. You know, we've seen stocks and bonds go up and down and paper assets. Yes, we've seen metals move up and down as well, but overall, they've done quite well. And, you know, that's why it's considered the most boring, conservative, safe haven investment you could have. You know, that's why people are turning to gold and silver, especially in times like this when we got $40 trillion in debt almost, and, you know, the dollar losing value and money printing that's crazy. 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
25: 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And that's our report for this week. 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
27: Welcome to the show. My name is Al Gordon, and as always, we're working on your financial freedom. And on today's show, I'm just going to ask you a question, and I want you to be honest with the answer. What do you believe? That's the question. It's kind of an open-ended question, isn't it? Yeah, I really ask that. What do you believe? Now, if somebody asked me that question, I would likely respond with an answer kind of like this. Well, I believe in my Lord and Savior, Jesus Christ. I believe in the United States of America. I believe in the freedoms that are afforded to me by the Constitution. I believe in all of the amendments to the Constitution. I believe in my family. I believe in having opportunity to do the things that I want to do to change my life. And I believe that you should serve your country as the best way to give back to your country. Those are some of the things that I believe. Now, if you were to ask me that question in the real estate context, I would tell you that my belief system has changed over time. In other words, I used to harbor some beliefs that are not very favorable when you're a real estate investor. In other words, I harbored some beliefs that led me to believe that real estate was potentially risky, that it took a lot of time, that it took a lot of money to do real estate. And I kind of lived with those beliefs for a while, but then I kind of got up the gumption to test the waters. So I bought a piece of real estate and, you know, I didn't really know what I was doing. I just knew that, you know, you're supposed to buy real estate. That's the conventional wisdom, right? You buy real estate, it gets you out of the rat race. But if they don't teach you the how, if they don't teach you the mechanics of buying real estate, then some of what you believe can creep in and create problems for you. So let me start off by just saying a belief is something that you have. It's something that I have. It's something that is formed in our minds. It's formed by people that we have faith, trust, or confidence in. In other words, they share with us ideas and we embrace those ideas because we believe in the individual sharing the idea with us. As a result of that, we may embrace an idea that is ultimately a false belief, something that we should not embrace, but we do embrace it. So with real estate, what we found is that there are three false beliefs out there. There is the feeling that, or I should say it's not, it's more than a feeling, it is a belief. And it's the belief that real estate is very risky. You shouldn't do it. And it's been reinforced by stories that you've heard by people that are made by people that you have faith, trust, and confidence in. And they're sharing with you beliefs about how real estate is very risky. Then they go on to tell you that real estate is a big time suck. Yeah, that's a technical term, time suck. What that means is something that consumes all of your available time. They go on to let you believe that real estate is like taking on a 40-hour-a-week job. And I've come to realize that's not true. But at one time, I actually believed that because people I had faith, trust, and confidence in shared that belief with me, and I had no reason to discount the belief. And then I was taught that you needed to have like $1 million to make $1 million in real estate, that unless you had $1 million to invest, it wasn't going to work. And the problem I had was, well, I didn't have $1 million. I had some money, but I didn't have a ton of money. I certainly didn't have $1 million. So that belief was kind of keeping me on the sidelines. And then I started reading some books. I started investigating real estate investment. And the problem that I had with a lot of the books is that they gave me a lot of the theory. They taught me a lot about how it could work, but they never backed it up with a tactical plan that could work for me. I did find one course out there that was a no money down course. And I bought that course and I spent a lot of money on that course. And the problem that I found with that course is that course was so focused on no money down techniques, it didn't teach you the fundamentals of actually investing with some of your money invested in the real estate. And when you learn that you have some of your money invested in the real estate, that is a important function for owning and operating real estate correctly. Until you know that, you don't know what you don't know. So you're stuck with a false belief. So I had some false beliefs rattling around in my mind. I had some false beliefs that were reinforced by some of the courses that I invested in as a younger man. And what it got me was an opportunity to buy some real estate. And I did go out and I bought some real estate. But the problem with the real estate that I bought was that it didn't do for me what it potentially could have done for me. In other words, it wasn't paying me cash flow. I thought you paid full retail price for the property. That's just the way you did business. And I gave up equity capture. I paid too much for the property. The property didn't cash flow to the extent that it should have cash flowed. I put the wrong financing on the property. I did a lot of things wrong. And then I tried to mom and pop the rehab instead of hiring somebody to just do it for me that knew a lot more about what needed to be done than I did. So at the end of the day, what I was doing was ineffective. And I did it ineffectively for many, many years. Now, there is a shining light to this story. The fact that I found Lifestyles Unlimited, and I joined Lifestyles Unlimited back in 2017. And I will tell you this, it changed my mindset. So when we come back from the break, I'm going to share with you some of the mindset changes that I went through and some of the changes you still need to accomplish. Stick around.
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20: 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I'm Jeff Davis with Just a Thought. Christopher Nolan is one of the most creative directors in Hollywood, but even he can't escape controversy. His upcoming adaptation of Homer's The Odyssey has already triggered online debate, and the movie hasn't even hit theaters yet. One complaint is that there reportedly are few or no Greek actors in major roles. Critics are not happy. Others argue that Hollywood's been selective about when authenticity matters and when it doesn't. Nolan's Odyssey plays fast and loose with history, all the way down to inauthentic costumes. Some online posts claim Nolan is rewriting Greek history or modernizing the story into something unrecognizable. So far, much of that appears to be speculation. Nolan's known for ambitious storytelling, but he's also known for respecting source material. That source can be anything, including writing from those with an agenda. So the source material argument is weak. Will audiences still have patience for epic storytelling, even if it is historically wrong? Sadly, history says they will, because many don't know history. Just a thought. I'm Jeff Davis.
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27: Welcome back to the show. So here's where I want to go. I want to talk a little bit about your belief system. I want to talk, I've already talked a little bit about my belief system, but I want to talk more about your belief system. And I want to frame it by letting you know that a belief is a feeling of trust, faith, or confidence in someone or something. And a conviction is a firmly held belief or opinion. And beliefs are instilled in us at a very early age, and they lead to many of our future decisions. Now, some of these beliefs, they lead to great decisions. I mean, they really take us to places maybe we couldn't have gotten to by ourselves. But other beliefs, they limit us, and they rule out the possibilities before we even try. The thing about beliefs is that they do not have to be true to be limiting. What I'm talking about is something called a false belief. A false belief can stop you dead in your tracks just as if it was actually true. And if you don't believe something is possible, you will dismiss it and you will take no action. It won't be one of your goals. So you have to start questioning your belief system to find the false ones. Make sure you don't have false beliefs holding you back from having the life you hope to have. Remember, the number one thing that holds most of us back from making these changes is something called fear, F-E-A-R, fear. And Zig Ziglar says that fear is actually something called false evidence appearing real. That's what a fear really is. So I told you earlier in the show that there are three false beliefs out there that I had that you probably have about real estate that are probably keeping you from pursuing real estate. I mean, you've got these ideas in the back of your mind, and these ideas are saying, stay away. Don't go there. Don't do this. So let's talk about some of these fears. Why don't we just talk about the biggest fear, the risk factor, the fact that you've been conditioned to believe that real estate is very risky, that you can't guarantee what people are going to do once they're in your property. They could be totally negligent and they could burn the place down. And you know what I say to that? Burn, baby, burn. Because what I'm going to do is I'm going to rebuild it to brand new condition using other people's money in the form of insurance. And I'm not going to lose income from the property because I'm going to have a particular rider on my insurance policy called loss of rent insurance. So it's going to pay me as if my resident were still living there, but they're not because I have to let them out of the lease because there's no place for them to rent if they burn the place down. Even if it's their fault, it's still, I have to let them go. Now, if there's liability, I'll let the insurance company deal with the liability factor, but I don't necessarily get involved with that. The insurance company is making me whole, and that's why I have insurance on the property. So what about residents that trash the place and they leave in the middle of the night? I have been taught, and you'll be taught the same thing, to follow a very strict resident screening process that virtually takes the risk out of the equation. So how does that work? Well, we screen our residents carefully from the largest possible selection of renters out there. And because we use something called the best price, best product at the best price philosophy to get great residents, we have people that want to compete for our properties because our properties are some of the nicest in the neighborhood. And when they see some of the other properties that are in the neighborhood, they want to rent our property. Now, we have to screen them in a first come, first serve kind of basis because we have to be fair to everybody. But at the end of the day, we can have screening criteria that allows us to select from the best people. So we don't have to bring on board people that don't meet our screening criteria. As long as we're treating everybody the same, we're okay. And as long as we can prove that to the federal government, we're really okay. All right. So when you learn how to screen and you're screening from people that are looking at some of the best product at the best price on the market, it makes your job so much easier. Another thing that we do is we work up the rehab costs going into the deal. In other words, we're going to take a look at everything in that property, everything that is functional, everything that is aesthetic, and we're going to figure out if we need to repair it or replace it, because what we're trying to achieve is new or like new condition. So in other words, anything that could go wrong in the next 5 years, an appliance, a furnace, a hot water heater, a faucet, a drain, anything that doesn't have at least a 5-year lifespan on it, we figure out what it costs to fix it or replace it. And we work that cost up going into the deal. One of the major benefits for doing business this way is that, number one, when we turn the keys over to somebody that wants to rent the property, they're getting something that is functional, something that's going to work, something they don't have to worry about calling you about and saying, hey, look, I've got a problem with the toilet because it's doing blah, blah, blah, blah, blah. If we fixed or repaired anything that was potentially wrong with that toilet, we're not going to get that phone call. Benefit to us, benefit to the people that are renting from us, because they don't have to deal with, number one, the aggravation of having the repair. Number two, the aggravation of having to be at the property to let the repairman in to fix the thing that is broken. Does that make sense? Okay, so we're putting less stress on our residents by doing business the way we're doing business. And here's the other thing, and I mentioned it a moment ago, I'll just re-mention it. We don't take calls after 5 o'clock at night or on weekends because our residents don't have to call us. There's no reason to call us. None. All they need to do is pay their rent on the first of the month as they agreed to in the lease, and we make that easy for them too. So the benefits to us are astronomical. The benefits to our residents are astronomical. This is the right way to do business. This is the way we'll teach you how to do business when you become a member of Lifestyles Unlimited. Now, here's the other thing. If we can't fix or repair the property, in other words, everything that's wrong with it within our budget, we walk away. We walk away before we even spend any money on that property. It is taking the risk out of the transaction. By doing business the way we do it, by educating yourself the right way, by understanding what it costs to fix things in a typical property in the market that you're investing in, you are taking the risk out of owning property in that market, because you now have something called knowledge. You understand what it costs to fix things. You understand what, based on the fact that it costs X amount of dollars to fix certain things, and then you get knowledge about what systems tend to need to be repaired or replaced. Now you've got kind of a holistic package for what it costs to do rehab. Now you have to work on buying the property at the right price so that there is still equity that you can capture in the deal. Sounds like I just took all the risk out of the deal, right? All right, what about the time? What about the money? Well, I've got solutions for that too. When we come back from the break, I'll hit you with them. Stick around.
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27: 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My name is Al Gordon, and as always, we're working on your financial freedom. And I'm doing so today by kind of getting in your head and dancing around in there, because what I'm trying to do is I'm trying to evict. Yeah, it's kind of a tough word, right? But I'm trying to evict some potential false beliefs that you might have about real estate investing. Now, the reason I know that you might have these false beliefs is because at one time I had these false beliefs too. And it really took Lifestyles Unlimited to help me understand that the false beliefs were just that. They were false. But still I believed them to be true. So to me, they were true, they were valid, but in reality they weren't. They really weren't. And once I started wrapping my head around the lack of risk, when you do real estate correctly, when you understand how to do it correctly, you take a ton of the risk out of the equation. I mean, in the last segment, I articulated to you different things that I do now that the Lifestyles Unlimited community taught me to do that I used to not do correctly. But the reason I didn't do them correctly is because I didn't have anybody to teach me what right looked like. So when you don't know what right looks like, you just think your own version of right, and you just progress thinking you've got it all correct, when in reality you don't. And it's painful to figure out, well, I was doing that wrong. But, you know, I was doing it wrong for many years. And when I joined Lifestyles Unlimited way back in 2017, they taught me what right looks like. And you know what right did for me? It corrected a lot of problems that I had in my real estate. It corrected a ton of problems. One of the other things that I used to believe is that real estate took a lot of time. I thought in the back of my mind, I gotta be like thinking about this property all the time. I gotta be slaving over this property. And the reality of it is you don't. Once you acquire the property, once you renovate the property, once you find a great resident to live in the property and you enter into that lease agreement with them and they start living in the property and paying you every month on time, there's not a whole lot to do. There's not. And I explained in the last segment what you do to prevent your resident from contacting you all the time. You fix up everything that needs to be fixed up. You're taking the risk out of the real estate, which also takes the time commitment out of the real estate. Now check it out. Since I've been a Lifestyles Unlimited member, I have owned way more real estate than I ever did when I was not a Lifestyles Unlimited member. And my time obligation, the amount of time that I spend on my real estate has actually gone down. It's actually gone down. You don't believe it, do you? But I'm here to tell you, it's actually gone down. And here's what I've learned to do that I didn't know how to do previously because I spent too much time focused on the wrong things. What Lifestyles Unlimited taught me to do is it taught me to be the orchestra conductor. It did. It taught me how to orchestrate the deal. Take full advantage of the power of leverage. In other words, leveraging other people's time, other people's money, other people's knowledge. Now there's a school of thought out there that thinks, well, that's abusive. You shouldn't do that. Well, I don't think it's abusive at all. As a matter of fact, what it does is it helps other people do the business they're trying to do because they're providing you services that you take advantage of. You're not taking advantage of anybody in a negative way. As a matter of fact, you're taking advantage of people in a good way because you're going to allow them to make money doing the things that they do. And in turn, when they get what they want, you in turn get what you want. Yeah, that's a Zig Ziglar quote. Del Walmsley says it all the time on his radio show. If I'm only orchestrating the deal and I'm taking full advantage of other people's time, other people's money, other people's knowledge, what am I really doing? Well, it's really more a function of what I'm not doing. I'm not picking up a hammer, not picking up a paintbrush, not picking up a paint roller, not picking up a sprayer, nothing, none of it. And not because it's beneath me. That's not the point. It's because I've been taught how to work on my business, not to work in my business. That goes back to hiring the right people that are on your team that bring a skill set that is superior to your skill set to the table. So no matter what kind of time you have, you'll have people on your team that can actually use that time more effectively and get you the results you're looking for. So who needs to be on your team? Let's think it through. Real estate professionals, very important to have on your team, whether they're realtors, whether they're real estate attorneys, whether they're title or loan officers. These are the people you need to have on your team for the transactional piece. For the operational piece, you need to have connections with the trades. You either have to decide whether or not you're going to general contract hire out or general contract do it yourself. You can do it either way. If you do it yourself, it does take a little bit of your time. But when you know how to manage your time and work on your business, you're not spending a terrible amount of time operating your business model. Or you can just hire somebody to be the general contractor and you just manage the general contractor. Either way works, and it saves you a lot of time. Who else needs to be on your team? Well, I'd have a plumber on my team. I'd have an electrician on my team. I'd have a foundation guy on my team. I'd have a roofing guy on my team. And I'd have multiples of those people of those particular trades. And the reason being is that when the good ones get busy, they get busy and they may not be available. So it's good to have multiple iterations of the different trades on your team. Even if you're going to general contractor something out, you still want to have somebody who's specialized in a particular function within your property so that if that functionality needs to be addressed somewhere along the line, you can address it. Or maybe you find something that the only thing wrong is the plumbing. So you don't need to hire the general contractor to manage the plumber. You just need to hire the plumber to repair the stuff that needs to be repaired. Now, if you find something out there that the only thing wrong with it is the plumbing, well, good on you, because the reality of it is you're going to find something out there that's got multiple things wrong. The roof might be bad. The HVAC system might be bad. The foundation might be bad. The plumbing itself might be bad. You may have electrical problems in the property. There may be problems with the gas delivery system. There may be problems with the driveway. There may be problems with the actual physical layout of the property in relation to the neighbor's property. So these are all things that you need to check out. But here's the thing. Everything I just described to you can be checked out by having a home inspector on your team. Believe it or not, a home inspector can bring a lot of things to the table that you don't need to worry about, but all you need to do is take a look at that home inspection report and then figure out what needs to be remedied. And then you put your team on it. Now, does it sound like I spent a lot of time doing what I told you to do? The God's honest truth is I think it took more time explaining it to you than it would have taken for me to actually do the function of what I told you to do. Pretty cool, right? All right. One of the things we haven't addressed yet is the concept of money. You've heard that you have to have a lot of money to make money in real estate. I used to hear that concept. I used to hear it screaming in my ears. As a matter of fact, I remember my father would tell me all the time, Al, if you want to do real estate, you got to have money to make money. Well, you do have to have some money, but you don't have to have the gobs of money that my dad was indicating. I'll explain when we come back from the break. Stick around.
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4: Welcome back to the show. So let me harp on one more point before I move on, and it has to do with building your team. You need to have the right people on your team. If you want to know what the right people are, I could rattle off a list for you. I've kind of rattled off a list earlier in the show, but I think at the core of your team, especially when you're starting out, the number one relationships that you need to build are with real estate professionals and with non-real estate professionals. What does that mean? Well, real estate professionals, from the standpoint of their license, they have a license to transact property. They're called realtors. There are people that are non-realtors that do the same thing, that are licensed, but the ones you're probably most familiar with is the brand realtor. So you want to have some of those people on your team. You also want to have some wholesalers on your team. So what's a wholesaler? A wholesaler is somebody who's not licensed, who goes out and finds a distressed property and then enters into a purchase agreement with somebody. And then instead of intending to close on the deal that they entered into, they instead look to flip the contract, usually to investors like you and me, and we buy the rights to purchase that paper. I mean, we're essentially buying the right to buy the contract to buy the property. Does that make sense? It is legal in most of the states in this country. Some states don't allow it, but most do. It's a practice that's been going on for a long time in Texas. And we as real estate investors, we have relationships with wholesalers. And the reason we have relationships with wholesalers is because they're out there doing a business that we don't want to do ourselves. Wholesaling is like having a job. It is a job. It is, you have to put a lot of time and effort into it if you're going to be successful at it, which means you're going to put in 30, 40, 50 hours per week in order to make it profitable for you. Now, what kind of wholesalers are we as real estate investors looking for? We're looking for those that are willing to work 30, 40, 50 hours per week because they're the ones that can bring us deals. So we will pay a fee to them through the escrow process to acquire the property. And that's pretty much how we do business. The real estate agents that you will make relationships with either will find you properties that they have listings on themselves, or they'll find properties for you through the multiple listing service, or they'll have relationships themselves with wholesalers, and they will bring you a deal through that wholesaler network. It's a pretty smooth process. I'm not going to get into how the whole thing works, but at the end of the day, it gives you an opportunity to buy something that's distressed, that has a motivated seller, and those are the kind of properties that we're looking for. So very important to have these people on your team. Lifestyles Unlimited suggests that if you are going to do this on your own, you're going to develop relationships with realtors or wholesalers. We recommend that you develop a relationship with about 20 different entities. Yeah, I said 20 different entities. And the reason for that is not all of them work in all markets. Some of them are very, very specialized. They work in very specialized

0: market, so you have to understand that and understand that they will only bring you deals for a certain segment of the market. So make sure you ask them that question. What part of the market do you operate in? And that way you'll have an understanding of where in the marketplace they'll be able to provide you property when they come across property. All right, let's move on. Let's talk a little bit about money, because you have been told, I have been told, you gotta have a lot of money to make money in real estate. And it's not true. You have to have some money. You have to have some skin in the game. But one of the things that we do differently as real estate investors is we take advantage of something called hard money. Now, what is hard money? Hard money is used to minimize our out-of-pocket expenses. It's a short-term, interest-only, asset-based loan. And what it will tend to do is it will tend to loan us up to 70% of the after repair value of the property. And we can use that for acquisition and repairs. So in other words, if we find a property and it's worth $100,000 and it's going to take $70,000 to buy it and do all the repairs, then the hard money loan is going to cover the acquisition and the repair costs associated with us doing this deal. We're going to pay some closing and holding costs, but that only represents maybe like $5,000. And then once we get the property to the condition that we expect it to be at, and we find a great resident to live in that property, and they enter into a lease agreement with us, we're going to cure that hard money loan with a conventional Fannie Mae or Freddie Mac conforming loan. And the reason why we want one of those loans is that they offer us the best possible interest rate in the marketplace, because we want to get the best interest we can get, right? All right, so we're going to get one of those conventional loans, and it's going to cost us maybe another $5,000 in closing and holding costs to do that transaction. But at the end of the day, we've only spent about $10,000 to buy a property that was worth $100,000. In my example, $100,000 was the after repair value. So we captured equity of $20,000. We spent $10,000 on additional equity. We're all in for $80,000, of which $10,000 of that is cash we put into the deal. $20,000 is additional equity we've captured. So now we've effectively quadrupled our money. Now we've effectively tripled our money. That's what we've effectively done, because we turned $10,000 of equity into $30,000 worth of total equity. And now we've got an asset that's going to produce us cash flow. And even if it's only producing, say, $200 a month in cash flow, that's still an annualized return of $2,400. Extra dollars that you and I don't have to go to work and trade time for money to get paid for. This is passive income that's coming in whether or not you go to work for it or not. That is the beauty of this passive income. That is the beauty of understanding that when you rethink the way you think about real estate, when you understand that real estate risk is really just a function of you controlling that risk, when you understand that real estate time management is what it takes in order to fix the concerns you have about real estate and time, and then when you understand how you can utilize the least amount of your own money to acquire an asset, you will be on the road or the path or the roadmap to success. Because that's what we do at Lifestyles Unlimited. We follow a roadmap to success. Everything that I'm talking to you about on this radio show, all of this is included in the Financial Freedom Seminar. I'm not sharing anything with you that is different than the information that would be shared with you when you become a member. So if this information is starting to make sense to you, imagine if you had the entire roadmap. Imagine if you had the roadmap taking you from where you are and where you're trying to get to. Imagine you being on a path to real estate retirement in the next 5 years. Now let's think about that for a minute. How old are you? Yeah, you know the answer to that question. How old are you? All right. Add 5 years to your age. Now, here's the neat thing. You're not locked into that 5 years. If you want to take more time, you can take more time. There are Lifestyles Unlimited members that do that. They do it for very specific reasons, but they take more time. But then there are other Lifestyles Unlimited members that take less time. People like me. I did it in 2 years. Now, you have to understand, I was desperate. I was desperate to get it done. And I got it done. And I'm not looking back. I have been retired since 2019. And I am not looking back. I am using real estate and everything that I am teaching you on today's show. I am using all of this to its full potential. Because real estate is the mechanism that pays me the passive income that I need, not only to obtain retirement, but to retire myself. So you could get it done in maybe 2 years, or 3 years, or 4 years, or 5 years, or whatever your roadmap tells you it needs to take in order to get the job completed. Now, one of the other things you may be concerned about is how much money you're starting with. Don't worry about that so much, because at the end of the day, you may have money hidden away in places you didn't even know you had money. Now, how do you find these places? The easiest way to find these places is to, well, just to become a member of Lifestyles Unlimited. I'm going to recommend you take the time to go to lifestylesunlimited.com. 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
1: Welcome back to the show. So here's where I want to go. I want to talk a little bit about your belief system. I want to talk, I've already talked a little bit about my belief system, but I want to talk more about your belief system. And I want to frame it by letting you know that a belief is a feeling of trust, faith, or confidence in someone or something. And a conviction is a firmly held belief or opinion. And beliefs are instilled in us at a very early age, and they lead to many of our future decisions. Now, some of these beliefs, they lead to great decisions. I mean, they really take us to places maybe we couldn't have gotten to by ourselves. But other beliefs, they limit us, and they rule out the possibilities before we even try. The thing about beliefs is that they do not have to be true to be limiting. What I'm talking about is something called a false belief. A false belief can stop you dead in your tracks just as if it was actually true. And if you don't believe something is possible, you will dismiss it. You will take no action. It won't be one of your goals. So you have to start questioning your belief system to find the false ones. Make sure you don't have false beliefs holding you back from having the life you hope to have. Remember, the number one thing that holds most of us back from making these changes is something called fear, F-E-A-R, fear. And Zig Ziglar says that fear is actually something called false evidence appearing real. That's what a fear really is. So I told you earlier in the show that there are three false beliefs out there that I had that you probably have about real estate that are probably keeping you from pursuing real estate. I mean, you've got these ideas in the back of your mind, and these ideas are saying, stay away. Don't go there. Don't do this. So let's talk about some of these fears. Why don't we just talk about the biggest fear, the risk factor? The fact that you've been conditioned to believe that real estate is very risky, that you can't guarantee what people are going to do once they're in your property. They could be totally negligent and they could burn the place down. And you know what I say to that? Burn, baby, burn. Because what I'm going to do is I'm going to rebuild it to brand new condition using other people's money in the form of insurance. And I'm not going to lose income from the property because I'm going to have a particular rider on my insurance policy called loss of rent insurance. So it's going to pay me as if my resident were still living there, but they're not because I have to let them out of the lease because there's no place for them to rent if they burn the place down. Even if it's their fault, it's still, I have to let them go. Now, if there's liability, I'll let the insurance company deal with the liability factor, but I don't necessarily get involved with that. The insurance company is making me whole, and that's why I have insurance on the property. So what about residents that trash the place and they leave in the middle of the night? I have been taught, and you'll be taught the same thing, to follow a very strict resident screening process that virtually takes the risk out of the equation. So how does that work? Well, we screen our residents carefully from the largest possible selection of renters out there. And because we use something called the best price, best product at the best price philosophy to get great residents, we have people that want to compete for our properties because our properties are some of the nicest in the neighborhood. And when they see some of the other properties that are in the neighborhood, they want to rent our property. Now, we have to screen them in a first come, first serve kind of basis because we have to be fair to everybody. But at the end of the day, we can have screening criteria that allows us to select from the best people. So we don't have to bring on board people that don't meet our screening criteria. As long as we're treating everybody the same, we're okay. And as long as we can prove that to the federal government, we're really okay. All right. So When you learn how to screen and you're screening from people that are looking at some of the best product at the best price on the market, it makes your job so much easier. Another thing that we do is we work up the rehab costs going into the deal. In other words, we're going to take a look at everything in that property, everything that is functional, everything that is aesthetic, and we're going to figure out if we need to repair it or replace it, because what we're trying to achieve is new or like new condition. So in other words, anything that could go wrong in the next 5 years, an appliance, a furnace, a hot water heater, a faucet, a drain, anything that doesn't have at least a 5-year lifespan on it, we figure out what it costs to fix it or replace it. And we work that cost up going into the deal. One of the major benefits for doing business this way is that, number one, when we turn the keys over to somebody that wants to rent the property, they're getting something that is functional, something that's going to work, something they don't have to worry about calling you about and saying, hey, look, I've got a problem with the toilet because it's doing blah, blah, blah, blah, blah. If we fixed or repaired anything that was potentially wrong with that toilet, we're not going to get that phone call. Benefit to us, benefit to the people that are renting from us, because they don't have to deal with, number one, the aggravation of having the repair. Number two, the aggravation of having to be at the property to let the repairman in to fix the thing that is broken. Does that make sense? Okay, so we're putting less stress on our residents by doing business the way we're doing business. And here's the other thing, and I mentioned it a moment ago, I'll just re-mention it. We don't take calls after 5 o'clock at night or on weekends because our residents don't have to call us. There's no reason to call us. None. All they need to do is pay their rent on the first of the month as they agreed to in the lease, and we make that easy for them too. So the benefits to us are astronomical. The benefits to our residents are astronomical. This is the right way to do business. This is the way we'll teach you how to do business when you become a member of Lifestyles Unlimited. Now, here's the other thing. If we can't fix or repair the property, in other words, everything that's wrong with it within our budget, we walk away. We walk away before we even spend any money on that property. It is taking the risk out of the transaction. By doing business the way we do it, by educating yourself the right way, by understanding what it costs to fix things in a typical property in the market that you're investing in, you are taking the risk out of owning property in that market, because you now have something called knowledge. You understand what it costs to fix things. You understand what, based on the fact that it costs X amount of dollars to fix certain things, and then you get knowledge about what systems tend to need to be repaired or replaced. Now you've got kind of a holistic package for what it costs to do rehab. Now you have to work on buying the property at the right price so that there is still equity that you can capture in the deal. Sounds like I just took all the risk out of the deal, right? All right, what about the time? What about the money? Well, I've got solutions for that too. When we come back from the break, I'll hit you with them. Stick around.
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1: 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My name is Al Gordon, and as always, we're working on your financial freedom. And I'm doing so today by kind of getting in your head and dancing around in there, because what I'm trying to do is I'm trying to evict. Yeah, it's kind of a tough word, right? But I'm trying to evict some potential false beliefs that you might have about real estate investing. Now, the reason I know that you might have these false beliefs is because at one time I had these false beliefs too. And it really took Lifestyles Unlimited to help me understand that the false beliefs were just that. They were false. But still I believe them to be true. So to me, they were true. They were valid. But in reality, they weren't. They really weren't. And once I started wrapping my head around the lack of risk When you do real estate correctly, when you understand how to do it correctly, you take a ton of the risk out of the equation. I mean, in the last segment, I articulated to you different things that I do now that the Lifestyles Unlimited community taught me to do that I used to not do correctly. But the reason I didn't do them correctly is because I didn't have anybody to teach me what right looked like. So when you don't know what right looks like, you just think your own version of right, and you just progress thinking you've got it all correct, when in reality you don't. And it's painful to figure out, well, I was doing that wrong. But, you know, I was doing it wrong for many years. And when I joined Lifestyles Unlimited way back in 2017, they taught me what right looks like. And you know what right did for me? It corrected a lot of problems that I had in my real estate. It corrected a ton of problems. One of the other things that I used to believe is that real estate took a lot of time. I thought in the back of my mind, I gotta be like thinking about this property all the time. I gotta be slaving over this property. And the reality of it is you don't. Once you acquire the property, once you renovate the property, once you find a great resident to live in the property and you enter into that lease agreement with them and they start living in the property and paying you every month on time, there's not a whole lot to do. There's not. And I explained in the last segment what you do to prevent your resident from contacting you all the time. You fix up everything that needs to be fixed up. You're taking the risk out of the real estate, which also takes the time commitment out of the real estate. Now check it out. Since I've been a Lifestyles Unlimited member, I have owned way more real estate than I ever did when I was not a Lifestyles Unlimited member. And my time obligation, the amount of time that I spend on my real estate has actually gone down. It's actually gone down. You don't believe it, do you? But I'm here to tell you, it's actually gone down. And here's what I've learned to do that I didn't know how to do previously because I spent too much time focused on the wrong things. What Lifestyles Unlimited taught me to do is it taught me to be the orchestra conductor. It did. It taught me how to orchestrate the deal, take full advantage of the power of leverage. In other words, leveraging other people's time, other people's money, other people's knowledge. Now there's a school of thought out there that thinks, well, that's abusive. You shouldn't do that. Well, I don't think it's abusive at all. As a matter of fact, what it does is it helps other people do the business they're trying to do because they're providing you services that you take advantage of. You're not taking advantage of anybody in a negative way. As a matter of fact, you're taking advantage of people in a good way because you're going to allow them to make money doing the things that they do. And in turn, when they get what they want, you in turn get what you want. Yeah, that's a Zig Ziglar quote. Del Walmsley says it all the time on his radio show. If I'm only orchestrating the deal and I'm taking full advantage of other people's time, other people's money, other people's knowledge, what am I really doing? Well, it's really more a function of what I'm not doing. I'm not picking up a hammer, not picking up a paintbrush, not picking up a paint roller, not picking up a sprayer, nothing, none of it. And not because it's beneath me. That's not the point. It's because I've been taught how to work on my business, not to work in my business. That goes back to hiring the right people that are on your team that bring a skill set that is superior to your skill set to the table. So no matter what kind of time you have, you'll have people on your team that can actually use that time more effectively and get you the results you're looking for. So who needs to be on your team? Let's think it through. Real estate professionals, very important to have on your team, whether they're realtors, whether they're real estate attorneys, whether they're title or loan officers, these are the people you need to have on your team for the transactional piece. For the operational piece, you need to have connections with the trades. You either have to decide whether or not you're going to general contract hire out or general contract do it yourself. You can do it either way. If you do it yourself, it does take a little bit of your time. But when you know how to manage your time and work on your business, you're not spending a terrible amount of time operating your business model. Or you can just hire somebody to be the general contractor and you just manage the general contractor. Either way works, and it saves you a lot of time. Who else needs to be on your team? Well, I'd have a plumber on my team. I'd have an electrician on my team. I'd have a foundation guy on my team. I'd have a roofing guy on my team. And I'd have multiples of those people of those particular trades. And the reason being is that when the good ones get busy, they get busy and they may not be available. So it's good to have multiple iterations of the different trades on your team. Even if you're going to general contractor something out, you still want to have somebody who's specialized in a particular function within your property so that if that functionality needs to be addressed somewhere along the line, you can address it. Or maybe you find something that the only thing wrong is the plumbing. So you don't need to hire the general contractor to manage the plumber. You just need to hire the plumber to repair the stuff that needs to be repaired. Now, if you find something out there that the only thing wrong with it is the plumbing, well, good on you, because the reality of it is you're going to find something out there that's got multiple things wrong. The roof might be bad. The HVAC system might be bad. The foundation might be bad. The plumbing itself might be bad. You may have electrical problems in the property. There may be problems with the gas delivery system. There may be problems with the driveway. There may be problems with the actual physical layout of the property in relation to the neighbor's property. So these are all things that you need to check out. But here's the thing. Everything I just described to you can be checked out by having a home inspector on your team. Believe it or not, a home inspector can bring a lot of things to the table that you don't need to worry about, but all you need to do is take a look at that home inspection report and then figure out what needs to be remedied. And then you put your team on it. Now, does it sound like I spent a lot of time doing what I told you to do? The God's honest truth is I think it took more time explaining it to you than it would have taken for me to actually do the function of what I told you to do. Pretty cool, right? All right. One of the things we haven't addressed yet is the concept of money. You've heard that you have to have a lot of money to make money in real estate. I used to hear that concept. I used to hear it screaming in my ears. As a matter of fact, I remember my father would tell me all the time, Al, if you want to do real estate, you got to have money to make money. Well, you do have to have some money, but you don't have to have the gobs of money that my dad was indicating. I'll explain when we come back from the break. Stick around.
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1: Welcome back to the show. 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I've kind of rattled off a list earlier in the show, but I think at the core of your team, especially when you're starting out, the number one relationships that you need to build are with real estate professionals and with non-real estate professionals. What does that mean? Well, real estate professionals, from the standpoint of their license, they have a license to transact property. They're called realtors. There are people that are non-realtors that do the same thing that are licensed. But the ones you're probably most familiar with is the brand realtor. So you want to have some of those people on your team. You also want to have some wholesalers on your team. So what's a wholesaler? A wholesaler is somebody who's not licensed, who goes out and finds a distressed property and then enters into a purchase agreement with somebody. And then instead of intending to close on the deal that they entered into, they instead will look to flip the contract, usually to investors like you and me, and we buy the rights to purchase that paper. I mean, we're essentially buying the right to buy the contract to buy the property. Does that make sense? It is legal in most of the states in this country. Some states don't allow it, but most do. It's a practice that's been going on for a long time in Texas. And we as real estate investors, we have relationships with wholesalers. And the reason we have relationships with wholesalers is because they're out there doing a business that we don't want to do ourselves. Wholesaling is like having a job. It is a job. It is, you have to put a lot of time and effort into it if you're going to be successful at it, which means you're going to put in 30, 40, 50 hours per week in order to make it profitable for you. Now, what kind of wholesalers are we as real estate investors looking for? We're looking for those that are willing to work 30, 40, 50 hours per week because they're the ones that can bring us deals. So we will pay a fee to them through the escrow process to acquire the property. And that's pretty much how we do business. The real estate agents that you will make relationships with either will find you properties that they have listings on themselves, or they'll find properties for you through the multiple listing service, or they'll have relationships themselves with wholesalers, and they will bring you a deal through that wholesaler network. That it's a pretty smooth process. I'm not going to get into how the whole thing works, but at the end of the day, it gives you an opportunity to buy something that's distressed, that has a motivated seller, and those are the kind of properties that we're looking for. So very important to have these people on your team. Lifestyles Unlimited suggests that if you are going to do this on your own, you're going to develop relationships with realtors or wholesalers. We recommend that you develop a relationship with about 20 different entities. Yeah, I said 20 different entities. And the reason for that is not all of them work in all markets. Some of them are very, very specialized. They work in very specialized markets. So you have to understand that and understand that they will only bring you deals for a certain segment of the market. So make sure you ask them that question. What part of the market do you operate in? And that way you'll have an understanding of where in the marketplace they'll be able to provide you property when they come across property. All right, let's move on. Let's talk a little bit about money. Because you have been told, I have been told, you gotta have a lot of money to make money in real estate. And it's not true. You have to have some money. You have to have some skin in the game. But one of the things that we do differently as real estate investors is we take advantage of something called hard money. Now, what is hard money? Hard money is used to minimize our out-of-pocket expenses. It's a short-term, interest-only, asset-based loan. And what it will tend to do is it will tend to loan us up to 70% of the after-repair value of the property, and we can use that for acquisition and repairs. So in other words, if we find a property and it's worth $100,000, and it's going to take $70,000 to buy it and do all the repairs, then the hard money loan is going to cover the acquisition and the repair costs associated with us doing this deal. We're going to pay some closing and holding costs, but that only represents maybe like $5,000. And then once we get the property to the condition that we expect it to be at, and we find a great resident to live in that property, and they enter into a lease agreement with us, we're going to cure that hard money loan with a conventional Fannie Mae or Freddie Mac conforming loan. And the reason why we want one of those loans is that they offer us the best possible interest rate in the marketplace, because we want to get the best interest we can get, right? All right, so we're going to get one of those conventional loans, and it's going to cost us maybe another $5,000 in closing and holding costs to do that transaction. But at the end of the day, we've only spent about $10,000 to buy a property that was worth $100,000. In my example, $100,000 was the after repair value. So we captured equity of $20,000. We spent $10,000 on additional equity. We're all in for $80,000 of which $10,000 of that is cash we put into the deal. $20,000 is additional equity we've captured. So now we've effectively quadrupled our money. Now we've effectively tripled our money. That's what we've effectively done, because we turned $10,000 of equity into $30,000 worth of total equity. And now we've got an asset that's going to produce us cash flow. And even if it's only producing, say, $200 a month in cash flow, that's still an annualized return of $2,400. $2,400 extra dollars that you and I don't have to go to work and trade time for money to get paid for. This is passive income that's coming in whether or not you go to work for it or not. That is the beauty of this passive income. That is the beauty of understanding that when you rethink the way you think about real estate, when you understand that real estate risk is really just a function of you controlling that risk, when you understand that real estate time management is what it takes in order to fix the concerns you have about real estate and time. And then when you understand how you can utilize the least amount of your own money to acquire an asset, you will be on the road or the path or the roadmap to success, because that's what we do at Lifestyles Unlimited. We follow a roadmap to success. Everything that I'm talking to you about on this radio show, all of this is included in the Financial Freedom Seminar. I'm not sharing anything with you that is different than the information that would be shared with you when you become a member. So if this information is starting to make sense to you, imagine if you had the entire roadmap. Imagine if you had the roadmap taking you from where you are and where you're trying to get to. Imagine you being on a path to real estate retirement in the next 5 years. Now, let's think about that for a minute. How old are you? Yeah, you know the answer to that question. How old are you? All right, add 5 years to your age. Now, here's the neat thing. You're not locked into that 5 years. If you want to take more time, you can take more time. There are Lifestyles Unlimited members that do that. They do it for very specific reasons, but they take more time. But then there are other Lifestyles Unlimited members that take less time. People like me. I did it in 2 years. Now, you have to understand, I was desperate. I was desperate to get it done, and I got it done. And I'm not looking back. I have been retired since 2019, and I am not looking back. I am using real estate in everything that I am teaching you on today's show. I am using all of this to its full potential, because real estate is the mechanism that pays me the passive income that I need, not only to obtain retirement, but to retire myself. So you could get it done in maybe 2 years or 3 years or 4 years or 5 years or whatever your roadmap tells you it needs to take in order to get the job completed. Now, one of the other things you may be concerned about is how much money you're starting with. Don't worry about that so much, because at the end of the day, you may have money hidden away in places you didn't even know you had money. Now, how do you find these places? The easiest way to find these places is to, well, just to become a member of Lifestyles Unlimited. 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
5: Potential human rights violation. Ken Lorman reporting.
6: Evangelical Christians stress urgency, believing everybody needs to hear the gospel message due to sin and the eternal stakes involved. Strong defenders of religious free speech support open preaching at home and abroad. While rejecting coercion, they do promote respectful, persuasive speech. This is SRN News. A culinary athlete in trouble for trying to make a mouthy fellow bar patron eat his words.
7: Competitive eater Joey Chestnut on probation after pleading guilty to a misdemeanor battery charge. The 17-time winner of Nathan's Famous International Hot Dog Eating Contest will compete in that July 4th contest again. He was accused of slapping a man at an Indiana bar and has entered a guilty plea. He was sentenced to 180 days of probation, a judge granting him permission to travel outside the state, allowing him to continue competing. Jason Walker reporting.
6: Construction crews have officially begun building a full-scale Ultimate Fighting Championship octagon on the White House South Lawn. That comes ahead of President Trump's highly anticipated combat sports event planned for this summer. It will be titled UFC Freedom Fights 250. More details at srnnews.com.

0: Breaking news at Town Hall. I'm Bob Agnew in Washington. President Trump at a cabinet meeting today at the White House taking questions from reporters about where the administration stands on negotiations with Iran.
1: They're negotiating on fumes. But we'll see what happens. Maybe we have to go back and finish it. Maybe we don't.
2: President Trump telling reporters at the cabinet meeting that he is not satisfied with the current Iran deal. The president asked about a timeline.
1: Right now, I think it looks like they want to just make a deal. I don't think they have a choice. They're just going back to the internet because they're getting clobbered. Their economy is in free fall.
2: Laura Winters reporting.
0: The Congressional Black Caucus calling on major U.S. corporations to push back on Republican redistricting efforts.
3: The Black Caucus has sent letters to more than 250 companies asking them

0: to condemn redistricting efforts that the lawmakers call coordinated efforts to silence black voices at the ballot box. Several states have moved to get rid of congressional districts represented by black Democratic lawmakers.
1: That is Donna Warder reporting. Another giant leap for mankind, with NASA plans to deploy the Blue Moon lunar lander sometime this fall.
2: Moonbase 1 will be the first privately funded lunar lander mission in history.
1: NASA Administrator Jared Isaacman says Jeff Bezos' Blue Origin cargo lander will carry payloads to make a permanent manned moon base feasible. Rideshare drivers organizing in Massachusetts.
3: The App Drivers Union could eventually represent nearly 70,000 drivers statewide. Drivers for apps like Uber and Lyft say many have been struggling with rising gas, insurance, and maintenance costs and sudden deactivations. Organizers say workers are also worried about the expansion of self-driving vehicles. Lyft and Uber issued statements saying they plan to work in good faith with the union and state regulators as the process moves forward. I'm Jennifer King.
1: A winning session on Wall Street at the close. The Dow was up 180. 82 points. More on these stories at townhall.com.
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5: I'm Rich Thomason. Wall Street opened higher this morning, with the NASDAQ and the S&P starting the day at record highs, and the Dow hovers close to its all-time high. Shares of Micron Technology are hot. Its stock price has more than tripled so far this year. A person familiar with the matter says Canada has reached a deal to export liquefied natural gas to Germany from a planned Pacific Coast terminal. The typical CEO compensation package rose nearly 6% in 2025 to $17.7 million. Media executive Donald E. Newhouse has died. He was president of one of the largest family-controlled publishing companies in the country. He spent nearly 50 years overseeing the 35 newspapers of Advance Publications. The media business started by his late father, Samuel Irving Newhouse Sr., in 1922. Donald E. Newhouse was 96 years old. For the Wall Street Business Report, I'm Rich Thomason.
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16: Fighting for free speech. Western civilization. And delivering common sense for the American people. Ladies and gentlemen, here's Scott Jennings.
17: All right, Wednesday, May the 27th. Welcome back to the show. We're going to do a quick check of the headlines here. As you know, the Texas primary runoff was last night. Paxton defeated Cornyn rather handily. There was some stuff going on down ballot in the Attorney General campaign. Pitting Chip Roy, who's a member of Congress, against Mays Middleton. Middleton bested Chip Roy. Now, we had them both on the Scott Jennings Show here, but Mays Middleton took out Chip Roy. He's been a fixture in Texas politics for a long time. That was a big race last night. On the Democratic side, there was an interesting runoff. Two members of Congress who are Democrats ran against each other, and freshman Representative Christian Menefee defeated longtime Congressman Al Green in the new Texas 18th Congressional District. Now, you may remember the name Al Green. He's been around Congress for a very long time. His district was redrawn, so he chose to run in this Houston-based 18th District. You know Al Green because he's the one who's constantly trying to impeach President Trump and has been thrown out of the president's State of the Union address the last couple of years, but Al Green has lost. Menefee has won that race. So interesting doings in Texas last night. Federal agents had to deploy pepper spray and beat back anti-ICE agitators outside of the Delaney Hall Detention Center in New Jersey on Tuesday night. You may have seen this video. This was following days of chaos outside of the privately run facility. Now, moments ago, Secretary of Homeland Security Mark Wayne Mullen weighed in on this chaos during the cabinet meeting that's been going on over at the White House. Let's hear from him. Cut 35.
18: It shows this radical left Democrats' priorities when they decide to go out and protest a detention center where we're housing rapists, child predators, murderers, drug dealers, and they choose Memorial Day of all the day, of all the time to go protest something that they say that they're that it's because they're on a hunger strike when there was only a handful of individuals that was refusing to eat because they want their ethnic group or their ethnic right food. Well, they can go back to the country and get whatever food they want. The fact is, we're giving them the calories they want. This isn't Holiday Inn.
17: Mark Wayne Mullen at the cabinet meeting. There was a lot of Iran talk at the cabinet meeting. And on the comments of President Trump and Marco Rubio, I'll tell you something interesting. I'm checking it out right now. Crude oil now trading below $90 a barrel. Looks like $89.43, down nearly 5%. On the day. All right, we have a special guest conversation here. Joining us now, California Republican Congressman Vince Fong is here. Vince, thanks for making your inaugural appearance on the Scott Jennings Show. I wanted to ask you about some news of the day, but I want to start with something that you have introduced. I think this is worth people all over the country knowing about. It's called the Creating Accountability in Loan Repayment Act. And what you're trying to do is rein in pandemic-era unemployment, mismanagement, and fraud. I think this ties in perfectly with what the vice president is doing with his fraud task force. Tell us about this effort that you've spearheaded here to claw back some of this mismanaged taxpayer money.
19: Thanks, Scott, for having me. Yeah, I mean, fraud is not a random thing in Gavin Newsom's California. It's a structural feature. And so what a lot of your listeners don't realize is that California borrowed $20 billion from federal taxpayers to cover its unemployment insurance fund during the pandemic. And right now, California is the only state in the nation that has not paid back its debt. That owing $18 billion after interest, by the end of this year, it will probably owe $23 billion. And $32 billion went to fraud. $1 billion went to prisoners and international crime syndicates. And so when California had a $98 billion surplus, it chose not to pay back its debt. And so what Gavin Newsom's trying to do now is increase the payroll tax on job creators in California, on small businesses, to pay back this debt instead of using the resources that they have. So what my bill does is says if for any flexible funds from the federal government that come to California, they must use it first to pay down the principal, or else if they don't and divert it to something else, then California must pay back its entire debt at one time. I mean, it's to hold Sacramento, to hold Gavin Newsom accountable.
17: Congressman, we could spend 2 hours every day on this show, and sometimes we do, talking about all of the fraud, mismanagement, waste, abuse, and borderline or over-the-line criminal activity that has occurred on the watch of Gavin Newsom. And we're covering all these stories. At the same time, there's a governor's race going on in California. And I always ask my guests from California the same question. When are the people of California going to wake up to this and realize that their state capital is being absolutely decimated? Their quality of life, you know, it's a beautiful state. You have all the blessings that nature and anybody could ever give you in California, and yet these corrupt Democrats like Gavin Newsom and others have a stranglehold on California. Is there any evidence that the voters out there are going to notice this and say, you know what, it might be time to try something totally different and get rid of all these characters who've run our state into the ground?
19: Well, Californians are waking up. I mean, we certainly have our primary coming up on June 2nd. You know, Steve Hilton is leading the polls, at least on the Republican side. If you look at the Democrat candidates, I mean, Tom Steyer is a full-blown socialist. He's going to bankrupt California. Xavier Becerra, I mean, he's just like do no damage. I mean, he's probably going to be the last man standing. But, you know, California's problems have to be fixed by Californians. I hope that folks are waking up. But you know, the fraud that California has, I think, is now triggering a lot of focus on how bad California governance is. And we can fix all this in California. It's just electing more Republicans and electing more common sense.
17: We're also watching, of course, this sort of fascinating campaign going on down in Los Angeles, this mayoral campaign. Karen Bass is the incumbent. And this guy, Spencer Pratt, has come along and is running this really innovative campaign. He's got social media creators out there. He's kind of this running this plucky campaign. He seems to come up with something brilliant every single day, you know, folks down that way. What do you think? Is there a chance? Is there a chance that a Republican could possibly be the next mayor of Los Angeles?
19: Well, I think Spencer Pratt has all the momentum right now. And if you look at the L.A. mayor's race, it is the clearest contrast possible. And it shows the contrast, I think, not only in California, but also across the country. It's common sense versus crazy. I mean, you look at Karen Bass's inept leadership during, or you can't even call it leadership, during the fires and what's happened in L.A. I mean, I went to UCLA for my undergraduate schooling. I mean, homelessness, public crime, I mean, traffic, everything's gotten worse in you know, you look at Los Angeles. And so, you know, it's time for change. Spencer Pratt represents that. He wants to fix the basic challenges, I think, that Los Angelinos want. And I think hopefully if Spencer Pratt succeeds, it's going to be the bellwether that will cascade across California and drive a movement to bring back common sense in our state.
17: Congressman, we have about 30 seconds left here. You're on recess right now. The Congress is out. You'll be back soon. What is your expectation for the rest of the summer? What are your goals for the House Republican Conference when you get back? What do we need to deliver here to the American people to give Republicans the best chance to win the November election?
19: Well, we got a lot on our plate. I mean, we got to fund Department of Homeland Security. We got to fund ICE and Border Patrol. That's number one. And two, we've got to get a farm bill done. I represent the food production capital of California. Our farmers are hurting. We need to get that done. We got a big transportation bill a bill to get done, to build roads and bridges. That's what President Trump wants to do. I mean, we got so much to do. Democrats don't want to govern. And so we got to do the tough, the tough things, make the tough choices to actually support the president, get his agenda passed. And if we do that, we'll have a lot of momentum going into November.
17: That voice you've heard on the show today, Congressman Vince Fong of California. Congressman, thanks for your time today. Glad to have you. We'll have you back soon.
19: Thanks for having me. Thanks, Scott.
17: All right. Take care, my friend. All right. We're going to take a break. When we come back, I got to tell you what I'm doing next week. I'm not going to be here next week. But next week, I'm going to France, and I am participating in this incredible project through an organization called Operation Benjamin. I have the leader of Operation Benjamin coming up after this. I want to tell you about it. I'm very, very honored to be invited on this trip and excited to share it with you. Right after this on the Scott Jennings Show.
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0: On the international front, 5 villagers stuck in a flooded cave in central Laos for more than a week are alive, but the remaining still missing. Correspondent Charles de Ledesma.
2: A video posted by a Thai rescue group involved in the mission appeared to show the moment divers emerged from the water and discovered the trapped villagers. The villagers, each wearing a headlamp, were sitting on a rock surrounded by floodwater. In the footage shot by the organisation Metatam Rescue, group leader Kalasin Keng Hai Bong Kar Wong, speaking to camera from inside the cave, says, 4:30, we found our target. We found them, 5 of them. The other 2, we still need to look for them. The Lam organisation Rescue Volunteer for People verified that the search for the missing 2 will continue. Other videos show rescuers inside and outside the cave cheering, jumping around and hugging each other in joy after the discovery. I'm Charles de Ledesma.
0: News and analysis at townhall.com. The debate over immigration enforcement is continuing in Washington.
3: Former acting ICE director Jonathan Fahey is speaking on conditions inside ICE detention facilities amid ongoing debate over immigration enforcement and border security.
4: These ICE facilities are generally, and I can't speak for what's going on there at this moment, but they're generally safer, more sanitary. These people are getting 3 meals a day, access to medical care, access to attorneys. They are treated very well, probably better than state facilities, probably better than federal prison, so they are probably in much better conditions than other places.
3: Willie Nelson, Washington.
0: Matthew Perry's personal assistant was sentenced to 3 years and 5 months in prison for his role in the drug death of the Friends star. 60-year-old Kenneth Iwamasa pleaded guilty to conspiracy to distribute ketamine. The actor died at age 54 in 2023. More on these stories at townhall.com.
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12: Welcome, welcome, welcome. I'm Alan Johnson. This is the Reagan Gold Show. Did you just hear those horns blow? Well, those are the racehorses in the starting gate. And today, I'm going to be talking about why gold's moment is coming. And I want to start today with something that I think is one of the most vivid and accurate descriptions of where gold and silver stand right now that I've heard in a very long time. I want to talk about a guy by the name of Brian London. He's the editor of Gold Newsletter, one of the most respected precious metals publications in the entire country. And here's how he said it. He said it his own way. He said, gold and silver are like racehorses in the starting gate, waiting just to gallop ahead. Well, I love that image. First of all, I love horses. Racehorses in the starting gate, powerful, coiled, ready, and waiting for the gate to open. And here's why that image matters so much right now. Gold has pulled back a little since the Iran war began on February the 28th. Gold prices have dropped nearly 11% from their peak. So yes, gold has pulled back a little. And I know that when people hear that, some of them get nervous. Some of them think, maybe I missed it. Maybe it's over. Maybe I should just wait and see. Well, I want to talk to those people today because I believe, and the data supports this, that what we're looking at right now is not the end of gold's bull market. It's just a pause, and it's the horses in the starting gate, and the gate is about to open. And today, I'm going to show you exactly why. And I'm going to walk you through what's happening in the markets and what's happening in the global economy and what former Federal Reserve Governor nominee, I love this lady, by the way, Judy Shelton said that I think is one of the most important things anyone in public life has said about money in years. And then I'm going to tell you what you can do about all of it starting today. Now, if at any point during today's show, something hits home, if you find yourself thinking about your retirement account, your savings, your 401k, call us. The number is 800-702-2212. I'll say it again, 800-702-2212, or go visit mygoldquiz.com. 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Submit your information, and one of our metals experts, which are standing by right now, will get right back to you. But first, let's talk about what's actually happening. Why gold actually pulled back, and why this is actually good news for you. I also want to set something straight from the top. When gold pulls back a little, when it has a down month, the mainstream financial press, they just love to write the headlines. Gold tumbles. Safe haven trade falls. Gold bugs wrong again. You're going to see those headlines every time there's a correction in the precious metals market. And what those headlines never tell you is the context. They never tell you where gold was before the pullback. They never tell you about the fundamental forces that drove it there. And they never tell you what has historically happened after gold pulled back from elevated levels. Now, today, we're going to give you all of that context because context is everything. Now, before we dive in, I want to say something to that person who's been sitting on the fence about gold. You know who you are. Maybe you've been meaning to call, or maybe you've been watching the price go up and thinking, I missed it. Or maybe the pullback has you second guessing. And I want to address all of that directly today because the story of what's happening with gold right now, the pullback, the Iran war, the oil spike, the deficit, it's not a story about a missed opportunity. It's a story about a door that is open right now that may not be open for long. So let me give you the full picture. Let me give you the context that most financial media is not giving you. And let's talk about what you should actually do. Now, let me explain what happened to gold back in March, because I think understanding it is actually the most bullish thing that I can say to you today. When the Iran war began, gold did exactly what gold always does in the opening moments of a crisis, a geopolitical crisis. And what did it do? It surged. Investors flooded into the safe haven trade. Gold jumped immediately on February 28th, but then something happened that has happened in virtually every major crisis market in modern history. Prices pulled back a little. Stefan Gleason, he's a metals expert like myself, explained it clearly, and I couldn't have said it any better. Here's what he said. He said what we have seen since the outbreak of war is a fairly typical pattern in crisis markets. Gold initially surged on geopolitical fear and safe haven demand, but the price pulled back as liquidity needs emerged. In other words, people needed money, so they started selling off their gold, their silver, mainly not actual physical gold, but they actually sold off like their paper gold, their paper silver. But anyway, like I said, they pulled back as liquidity needs emerged and as the narrative shifted to inflation worries and a halt to the Federal Reserve's interest rate easing cycle. In other words, they didn't lower those rates like people thought they were going to do. They're staying where they're at right now. So in other words, some investors who own gold, like I said, sold it, not because gold fell, but because they needed cash. They needed the cash. So they needed liquidity. And gold was the asset, the only asset that actually held its value well enough to be worth selling. You understand? So I want to stop on that for a moment because there's a quote that I've been thinking about since I first read it. And someone put it this way, and I think it's one of the most insightful things that I've read about gold in years. And they said, gold is the asset that held its value well enough to be worth liquidating. Let me give you that again. Gold is the asset that held its value well enough to be worth liquidating. Now, that's not a weakness in gold. That's the entire point of gold. That's what I bring home to you every time on this show. Gold is the asset that held its value well enough to be worth liquidating. So when everything else is cratering, when stocks are down, when bonds are getting hit, getting hammered, when investors need cash, the thing they sell is the thing that still has value. Has value. And that thing is gold. So the fact that gold got sold in March is not evidence that gold failed. It's evidence that gold did exactly what it's supposed to do. It held its value in a crisis, and it was worth selling. And here's what happened to everything else. The S&P 500, you know that, right? Lost 5.1% in March. Now, the S&P 500 metals and mining industry index fell around 13%. Silver dropped along with mining stocks as investors raised cash across the board. And then Brent crude oil, the oil, meanwhile, has climbed about 49% since the start of the war, touching a high of over $119 a barrel this year. So the war, what it did was it reshaped the entire market landscape in a matter of weeks. And gold, even after pulling back a little, it's still sitting at historically elevated levels. Think about it this way. If you had bought gold 2 years ago and it went up 60% and then it pulled back 11%, are you going to be upset? Of course not. You're still significantly ahead. And more importantly, the reason that drove gold up 60% in the first place did not disappear because of an 11% pullback. The debt is still there. The deficit is still there. The money printing is still there. The global uncertainty is still there. A pullback in price does not change the fundamentals. And in this case, the fundamentals are actually getting stronger, not weaker. They're getting stronger. Now, I want to pause here and make a point that I think is critically important when you hear that gold fell 11% since the war began. The natural human reaction, of course, is concern. 11% sounds like a lot, but let me give you the full picture. So gold entered this pullback near all-time highs at above $5,200 an ounce, $5,200 an ounce. Even after that pullback, it's still trading above $4,600, and it's still up dramatically from where it was 2 years ago, 3 years ago, 5 years ago. The pullback did not erase the bull market. It created this buying opportunity within a bull market. So those are two very different things. And the people who understand the difference are the ones who tend to come out ahead. Now, here's what I really want you to understand. The pullback in gold did not change the fundamental reasons to own gold. If anything, it's added to them. And let me walk you through exactly what's building right now and why Michael Ambruster, who's the co-founder and managing partner of futures brokerage firm called AltaVest, he came out and told MarketWatch that the macro setup in the second half of this year is going to be more favorable for gold. Now, let's start with oil. Brent crude has climbed 40% since the war began. 49%. That's not a small move. That's a seismic shift in the cost of energy. And energy is not a luxury. Energy is the foundation of everything. It's how we heat our homes and we power our factories and move our goods and grow our food. And when energy prices spike 49%, the price of virtually everything else follows right along with it. So inflation does not just stay elevated, it gets worse. Now, GDP growth slows. The economy then weakens. And in that environment, gold is always going to be your safe haven asset. And remember this, the United States is still running this multi-trillion dollar deficit that's going to be financed by, guess what? And always remember this, the national debt is now near $39 trillion. So we're adding roughly $2 trillion more every year. And the only way Washington can fund that gap between what it spends and what it collects in taxes is to borrow more and borrow and borrow and borrow and then eventually print. And that reality did not change when the first shots were fired in Iran. It got worse. It got worse because wars are very expensive. And America is already borrowing money it does not have before the war cost a single dollar. Brian London, who I mentioned earlier in the show, the Gold Newsletter editor, he made the clearest prediction that I've seen about what comes next. He said he believes the gold bull market will resume as soon as peace breaks out between the United States and Iran. And if you've heard me on other shows, you've heard me say the same thing, which means oil prices will go down. And with them, inflation worries and the prospect of higher interest rates. So the moment the war ends, and mark my words, you remember this, when that war ends, you say, Alan Johnson told us this, when the war ends, or even the moment the market believes the war is ending, the pressure on interest rates will ease. In other words, it will feel a whole lot better. The Fed then goes back to cutting. The dollar then softens. And gold, those racehorses we talked about at the starting gate that have been standing in the starting gate, they gallop ahead. And that is the setup. And it's building right now, even as we speak. Gold is slightly down from its highs. But the reason to own it are piling up. Oil up 49%. GDP slowing. Multi-trillion dollar deficits. And Brian London says the bull market resumes the moment peace breaks. And so does Alan Johnson. Are you positioned for that move? 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And that's A-L-A-N. Now, I want to take a step back from what we've been talking about and give you some history, because I think one of the most powerful arguments for owning gold and silver is not what's happening this month or this year or what's in the headlines. It's what's been happening for the last 100 years and the story of how we go from sound money to where we are today is one of the most important financial stories most Americans have never even been told. Now, here's the fact that I think will stop most Americans cold. In 1933, the United States government defaulted on its own debt. Think about that. Not on bonds, on gold. The government had promised to repay its obligations in gold. But guess what? It did not. It changed the rules. What it did, and I know some of the old timers out there know about this, it confiscated gold from American citizens. And it paid them paper dollars instead, and they immediately revalued gold prices upward, effectively stealing the difference. Then in 1965, it did something similar with silver, allowing its central banks to default on the silver it owed, removing silver from American coins. Gold and silver, which is the money of the American Constitution, Well, those metals literally defined what a dollar was. Guess what? It was completely stripped from our monetary system in two acts of government convenience. Because here is what Americans do not know. The dollar was not always just a piece of paper. The Constitution defined the dollar as a specific amount of precious metals weight. Gold and silver were not commodities that happened to be used as money. They were money. It was actually written in the law because the law said so. So the founders, what they did was they chose them deliberately because they understood something that every generation of Americans since has had to learn the hard way. A government that can create money out of nothing will eventually create too much of it. Linking the currency to a precious metals is wise and prudent. And what happened when we abandoned that discipline? Well, gold was at $35 per ounce in 1971. Well, it's now approximately $4,600 an ounce. And that's not gold going up. That's the dollar going down. Gold is the same. The dollar has lost over 99% of its value relative to gold since we cut the last tie between them in 1971. Now, that's not an accident. That is a predictable, inevitable result of removing the discipline that gold provided. The erosion of the fiat dollar's purchasing power cannot be viewed in isolation. Today's dollar is very much tied into the United States government financial position, which has been gradually deteriorating for decades by an increasing debt burden caused by overspending. The similarity to those two previous defaults is not just historical curiosity. It's a warning, and I repeat, it's a warning. It's a pattern that's played out before and a pattern that always ends in the same way with people who owned real money, physical gold and silver coming through intact and people who held only paper promises coming through with far less than they started with. Gold and silver are the money of the American Constitution. We've already said that. And right now, with deficits at $2 trillion a year and the dollar losing its purchasing power. Now, owning physical gold, not paper gold, not paper silver, real silver, has never made more sense than now. 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Now, let's just, before I have to go, and by the way, before I go, I just want to remind everyone that gold is down from its highs, and the reason to own it are just piling up. The horses, the racehorses, are at the starting gate getting ready to gallop out. Oil is up 49%. GDP is slowing. We've got multi-trillion dollar deficits. And just at the moment peace breaks out in Iran, oil prices go down. Gold goes right back up. Are you positioned for that move? Now, in the second half, I want to introduce you to one of the most important voices in the sound money movement, a woman named Judy Shelton. and I want to walk you through what she said. So stand by. I'll be right back.

Welcome back to the Reagan Gold Show. I'm Alan Johnson. And you know, before we get to Judy Shelton, I promised you, I want to address something. And let me address this directly. I hear this question all the time. They say, Alan, is it too late? Because gold has already had a big run. And the question is, they ask me, did I miss it? And the answer is no. And here's why. Gold went from under $300 an ounce in 2001 to over $5,600 an ounce at its January 2026 peak. That's extraordinary. That's an extraordinary run. And some people look at it and think the opportunity is gone. But here's what I say to that. Gold went from $35 in 1971 to $300 by 1981. That's a tenfold increase. And then people said again, did I miss it? Then it went from 300 to 1900 by 2011. And people said, did I miss it? And then it pulled back from 1200 and people were sure that the bull market was over. Then guess what? It went to $5,600. So the people who asked me, did I miss it at $300? Missed a sixfold gain to 1900. The people who said, did I miss it at 1900 could have bought at 1200 in the pullback. The question is, never did I miss it. The question is, given where the fundamentals are today, does gold have further to go? And when you look at $39 trillion national debt, that's a multi-trillion dollar annual deficit, with oil up 49% and a Fed that is trapped between inflation and a slowing economy, the answer is yes. The racehorses are in the starting gate and the race is not over. What can you do right now that the race is not over and the horses are at the starting gate? You can pick up your phone, call 1-800-702-2212. That's 800-702-2212. 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Fill out the questionnaire and a metals expert will get right back to you. And remember, they're even there on the weekends to take your call. Again, that's 800-702-2212. Tell them Alan Johnson told you to call them. Now, I want to introduce you to one of the most important voices in the sound money movement. And she's a woman named Judy Shelton. And she's actually a gold bug just like me. She's one of my favorite. And I want to walk you through what she has said about gold, about Nixon, about Paul Volcker, and about what the founding fathers actually believed about money. Because I think when you hear it all put together, the history, the philosophy, the economics, it will change the way you look at everything in your wallet and everything in your retirement account. So let's get into it. Judy Shelton, the woman Washington called a gold bug, is not your typical Washington insider. She's advised presidents over years. She's rubbed shoulders with the likes of Paul Volcker and Alan Greenspan, two of the most consequential Federal Reserve chairmen in history. She was nominated to serve as Federal Reserve governor. By every measure, she is a very serious, credentialed, mainstream voice in monetary policy. But there is one thing that sets her apart from almost every other person in her world. She believes, like me, in sound money. She believes in gold. And in Washington, in the world of fiat currency and unlimited government spending, that makes you a gold bug. I guess I'm a gold bug. And like me, Shelton does not mind that label because she has watched what happens when governments are not constrained by sound money. She cut her teeth studying the internal monetary and financial system of the Soviet Union.
And she came to a very clear conclusion very quickly. And you know what? She saw what governments can really do to turn money into what Soviet citizens, Russia, came to call ruble trash. I'm just going to say rubbish. It's because that's what it is. And think about that phrase for a moment. Ruble trash or rubbish. That's what the Soviet currency became, rubbish, when the government printed it without restraint, without discipline, and without any anchor to anything real. And Shelton wrote a book predicting the collapse of the Soviet Union based on that monetary reality. And it was titled The Coming Soviet Crash. And her book caught the attention of President Richard Nixon. And that relationship then led to one of the most revealing exchanges I've heard about the decision that changed American money forever. She told Nixon that she was planning to write a book about the Bretton Woods system, the post-World War II international monetary framework that Nixon ended in 1971 when he closed the gold window. And Nixon wrote back with something that I find extraordinary. Here's what he said. I know very little about monetary policy. The man who made the single most consequential monetary policy decision in American history, the decision that untethered the dollar from gold and set us on the path to where we are today, he admitted he knew very little about monetary policy. And in another letter, listen to this, Nixon confessed, I am not sophisticated enough on monetary matters to comment on your proposals. And yet, Nixon stood before the American people on national television and promised that the closing of the gold window would only be temporary. Temporary. To defend the dollar against the speculators. He said, and he promised to lay to rest the bugaboo of devaluation. He promised, and I want you to hear these words, your dollar will be worth just as much as it is today. He told Americans not to worry about traveling in Europe. Maybe things would cost a little bit more, but we're going after that those speculators. We're protecting the dollar. It's temporary, and it will be fixed. It would be fixed. But guess what? It has never been fixed. The gold window closed on August the 15th, 1971. And he's never reopened it. So what was a $35 per ounce of gold that day is now approximately over $4,000 an ounce. The dollar did not hold its value. The point I'm making here is it lost 99% of its relative value to gold. And Nixon, who admitted he knew very little about monetary policy, made the decision that made all of this possible. Now, did you know that when Nixon closed the gold window in 1971, gold was $35 per ounce? Today, it trades over $4,000, $4,600 and up. That means the dollar has lost approximately 99% of its purchasing power relative to gold in just 55 years. Nixon promised the move was temporary, and yet your dollar, and that's a president telling you that it's temporary and that your dollar would be worth just as much as it is today. It wasn't, and it isn't. Now, let's talk about Paul Volcker's confession. He said, I never meant that to be the outcome. Now, here's the part that I think is the most remarkable piece of this entire story. Judy Shelton had a 3-hour recorded conversation with Paul Volcker. By the way, if those of you don't know who I'm talking about, he was the Federal Reserve Chairman who famously raised interest rates to 20%.
in the early 1980s to break the inflation that raged out of control after the gold window was closed. And Volcker was in the room when Nixon gave the order to close the gold window. And he was present at the moment it happened, and he initially supported the move. But what Volcker told Shelton in between taping while sitting on the sidelines off cameras is something that I think every American should hear. And here's what he said. I never meant that to be the outcome. He said he thought that they needed to be temporary. It just needed to be a temporary close to the system because they inflated so much to finance both the Vietnam War and the new entitlement programs, that they had exported inflation around the world. And those countries were demanding that the United States redeem dollars at the old $35 per ounce convertibility rate. And he thought they might need to go to $38 or maybe even $40 per ounce. But he said, then I thought we would reinstate what was essentially the system. So he believed, everyone at the Treasury believed in the Bretton Woods system. And he thought it was just a temporary adjustment. Now, Paul Volcker is one of the most consequential Federal Reserve chairmen in American history. He's the man who had to raise interest rates, and I know some of you out there know this, to 20% just to clean up the mess that followed the closing of the gold window. 20%. He said in private, I never meant that to be the outcome. That is not ancient history. That is the confession of someone who was in the room when the decision was made, who understood monetary policy far better than Nixon did, who thought it was a temporary fix. And what did he do? He watched it become a permanent transformation of the American monetary system. And what followed was exactly what sound money advocates have been warning about. We ended up with a free-floating currency that the government could inflate at any time they want to fund its ever-growing spending. The discipline was gone. The anchor gone. And as one analyst put it, the United States effectively traded discipline for flexibility in its monetary system. Well, flexibility is a weasel word that can sound good. And the governments like to say they need the flexibility. But what it really means is the flexibility to not be disciplined. The flexibility to reduce purchasing power and take down, in other words, debase the currency. And that is when money gets reduced to just another economic variable so that they can achieve whatever government objectives they have or they think is in the interest of their government. Nixon promised the dollar would hold its value. It lost 99% relative to gold. Volcker said he never meant that to be the outcome. And the result is a currency that loses purchasing power every single year by government design. Gold, on the other hand, does not lose purchasing power. Gold is your protection. It is the protection. 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Fill out the questionnaire and a metals expert will get right back with you and answer any questions that you may have. And remember, you can always reach them there even on the weekends. Now, here's something that Shelton said that I think captures the global moment we're all living in right now. She pointed out
that gold has had this amazing run up, not just in dollars, not just euros, but in every currency around the world, gold is at or near record highs. Now, what does that tell you? It tells you this. It tells you that what is happening is not a dollar story. It is a fiat currency story. It's a government's credibility story. People around the world, from individual investors to central banks to sovereign wealth funds, hedge funds, they're all losing faith in government-issued money, and they're moving toward the one asset that has maintained its value across 5,000 years. And that's not a trend. That's a fundamental shift, and it's happening right now. Now, I'm not saying America is the Soviet Union, and I'm not predicting hyperinflation tomorrow. But what I'm saying is that the principle is the same. When a government removes the discipline that sound money provides, when it gives itself the flexibility to create as much money as it needs to fund its objectives, the result is always the same direction. More inflation, less purchasing power. More inflation, less purchasing power. Citizens who saved in that currency end up losing their money. Now, I want to spend a moment on what Shelton observed about the Soviet monetary system that we talked a little bit about, because I think it's the most vivid real-world example of what happens when a government removes all discipline from its money. The Soviet ruble was not always trash. It was a currency backed by the authority of the state. So they watched a lifetime of work translated into currency that could not buy what they needed, meaning the basic necessities. Ruble trash. Trash. In other words, cash is trash. And that is what happens at the extreme end of the road that every fiat currency is on. Now, let me tell you what Judy Shelton actually believes, because it's not an abstract philosophy. It's a direct and practical prescription for what sound money looks like and why gold is the center of it. She said, and I quote, "I wish we had a neutral reserve asset like gold, something universally recognized, something that had constant purchasing power over centuries. The beauty of gold is that it provides a reference point independent of the government. Money is meant to serve as a reliable measure. It's supposed to be a dependable store of value, a reliable measure." Now, let me ask you something. When you look at your savings account today versus, let's say, 5 years ago, are those dollars in a dependable store of value? Have they been a reliable measure? The government devalues the U.S. currency by 2% every year as a matter of deliberate policy. That is a 10% reduction in the dollar's purchasing power every 5 years, just from the official target. And in practice, it's been much more worse since in January 2021 alone. Now, in the last 4 years, price inflation has risen between 23.6% and 27.1%, depending on which measure that you're going to use. You've got your groceries, your utilities, your insurance, your health care, all of it add up to like 23 to 27% in 4 years. Well, that's what a currency that is not dependable store of value does to your life. Shelton also said something that I think captures the fundamental shift happening globally right now. She said the interest in gold, the amazing run-up in the price of gold denominated in every currency,
would seem to indicate that people are losing faith in the fiat currencies, the paper money, in other words. Well, maybe they don't trust governments to maintain a store of value that's meaningful, that's trustworthy. And she said she hopes that it's indicative of people saying, I'm not satisfied with money that loses value. Are you? I'm not satisfied with money that loses value. And I almost demand a unit of account that's meaningful and dependable. She invoked James Madison, one of the founding fathers, the primary architect of the Constitution. And Madison argued that a depreciating currency is the same as stealing property and therefore unconstitutional. He considered it the government stealing. The father of the Constitution believed that when a government deliberately allows its currency to lose value and when it inflates the purchasing power of what its citizens have earned and saved, that is not economic policy. That is stealing. That is theft. And it is the government reaching into your wallet and taking a little bit out every year, quietly, without even asking, without even getting a vote, without your permission. That's what Madison believed, and I believe Madison was right. Shelton is pointing out to what is happening globally as the clearest possible evidence that people are waking up to this reality. China is accumulating gold and silver at historic levels that we've never seen before. Other countries are asking to have their gold returned, physically returned back to them from the basement of the New York Fed where it's been stored. Central banks everywhere, in fact, France just had a bunch of their gold returned, but central banks everywhere are moving toward real assets and away from the dollar-denominated paper. What does it mean, Shelton asked, when nations around the world are asking for their gold back? It means declining faith in government-issued currency. It means a desire to have a reserve asset that's more dependable. And it means the world is moving quietly, deliberately at the institutional level back toward the discipline that gold provides. So let me bring everything we've covered today down to the most personal level that I can, because I know that monetary history and Federal Reserve philosophy can start to feel removed from your daily life. So let me make it as direct as I can. Gold does not work that way. Gold cannot be inflated. The government cannot create more of it by just pressing a button. An ounce of gold today buys roughly what an ounce of gold bought 100 years ago. Not in dollars, but in real goods and services. Now, here's the good news. The pullback in gold is your entry point. It's good news. 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
3: Memorial Day ahead, and then 4 days left in the epic month of May. But oil prices and the Fed rates still point to epic resolution, and pretty soon, either way. Then, in turn, lower gas prices, and also to trigger a big epic relief rally on Wall Street. 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
9: News this hour from Town Hall. I'm John Scott. Iranian authorities have eased a months-long internet shutdown that they cast as a wartime necessity, but that has cost the country's economy up to an estimated $40 million a day.
10: Iranians are beginning to regain internet access after authorities ended a months-long shutdown after the United States and Israel attacked Iran on February 28. The decision to lift some restrictions this week come as negotiators appear to be closing in on a more permanent truce. Apps like YouTube and Instagram are still heavily restricted. Many Iranians fear access could be cut off again at a moment's notice. At the same time, the Iranian government is placing further distribution restrictions on foreign media operating within the country. I'm Lisa Dwyer.
9: The Israeli military has told residents across southern Lebanon to leave as it expands its operations there. The statement says the military will work with extreme force against Lebanon's terrorist Hezbollah group. The warning is the first since a ceasefire that went into effect on April 17th and came amid a rising escalation in the Israel-Hezbollah war, with Israeli troops crossing the Litani River. The Congressional Black Caucus calling on major U.S. corporations to oppose Republican redistricting efforts to get rid of majority black U.S. House districts.
11: The Black Caucus has sent letters to more than 250 companies asking them to condemn redistricting efforts that the lawmakers call coordinated efforts to silence black voices at the ballot box. Several states have moved to get rid of congressional districts represented by black Democratic lawmakers after an April U.S. Supreme Court ruling that severely weakened a key provision of the Voting Rights Act. Donna Water, Washington.
9: More on these stories from townhall.com.
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0: 7 News. I'm John Scott. President Trump holding a cabinet meeting at the White House today. He did say he was not satisfied with the deal made with Iran to end the war. Vice President J.D. Vance at that cabinet meeting discussing the fraud task force the president put him in charge of. He said the food stamp program is being investigated.
1: We send hundreds of billions of dollars to the states to administer the food stamp program. The federal government has no insight into whether those food stamps are going to people who are legally entitled or whether those people actually even exist. And so we're working on a number of mechanisms to actually force the states to verify that the people who receive these benefits are actually entitled to them.
0: And a second person has died from injuries suffered when a chemical tank ruptured at a Washington State paper mill, raising the presumed death toll to 11. It happened in Longview. This is SRN News.
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10: 888-971-SAGE, 888-971-7243. I am Larry Elder. We are Salem News Channel. Mark is in Los Angeles. Mark, always nice to hear from you.
11: Hey, Larry. So why don't you tell me, like I don't know anything, why you and, of course, Fox, who never criticized Trump, why don't you guys talk about the ballroom in the White House, which was never discussed before, torn down about for historical things because Trump didn't want to do that? But it's going past that one, said no taxpayers' money would be used for it, had all these donations, which have totally disappeared all of a sudden. And more importantly, Larry, the cost has exceeded anything in the world because it's now going to cost $1 billion to build it with taxpayers' money. Why is that, Larry?
10: Well, my understanding, Mark, is that it costs $400 billion. All of that is paid for by donors. The $1 billion is for security.
11: That's not at all what I've heard, Larry.
10: Well, that's what I've heard.
11: So,
10: beyond that, though, Mark, I always find it interesting when people who are on the left, and I perceive you to be on the left, are upset about spending. Since when have people on the left been upset about spending? We're in California. Gavin Newsom inherited a budget surplus of $100 billion. It's now a deficit of almost $20 billion. We spend more money, K-12, than virtually any other state, wasted money. I have no idea where the tens of billions of dollars have gone for homelessness. If you know, please tell me. So all the waste going on with Medi-Cal fraud, Medicaid fraud, all the fraud that's going on in this state, and you're worried about $1 billion being spent for security for a ballroom, which is tip money? Look at our national debt, our national deficit. These are the kinds of things that ought to concern you, not this minor stuff.
11: And doesn't our national deficit keep going up under Trump?
10: Our national deficit, since you mentioned that, is going to go up no matter who's president because much of it is on automatic pilot, primarily Medicaid, Medi-Cal, Social Security, Obamacare. These things are on automatic pilot, which is one of the reasons I ran for president. I wanted an amendment to the Constitution to put spending to a certain percentage of the GDP, forcing the politicians to go into a room, lock it, and make substantial reforms on these so-called entitlements programs. But you're right. I am concerned about the debt. I'm concerned about the deficit.
11: But the ballroom,
10: out of all the things I'm concerned about in terms of spending, doesn't even make my top 100 list.
11: And of course, anything historical to do with that Trump refused to have anybody check that out. Why is that, Larry? Because it's either his way or it's no way. I mean, seriously. I can't wait till
10: you don't think other presidents are going to benefit from the ballroom that he's building? It may not even be built by the time he leaves. So if it's such a boondoggle, then I would imagine that the next president comes in, a Democrat's going to put some tape over it and not use it.
11: Well, that's ridiculous.
10: It is ridiculous.
11: Larry, you didn't answer my question. First of all, any other president, if Obama did this, you would be going crazy saying, well,
10: if Obama had endured three assassination attempts, and Obama had said, when I have on a large state dinner, I have to have it outdoors, on the lawn, when it rains, it's inconvenient, and I'm going to do this for future presidents, I would have had no problem with it whatsoever. I certainly would have been happier with that than Obamacare.
11: Right, but now a lot of people have no insurance, and insurance rates are going through the moon.
10: Well,
11: right.
10: What about Mark? Are you really prepared to defend Obamacare? It's going to bend the cost curve down. It didn't. If you like your doctor, you can keep your doctor. Not true. The average family is going to save $2,500 or more on their premiums. Didn't happen. Costs have exceeded inflation. Every single promise Obamacare made did not happen. I cannot believe you're defending this.
11: It's much better than we have now. And what is the Republicans' thing? Trump has said, wait, let me just finish. Trump has said forever, as long as I can remember, he has much better ideas for this. He's never come out with one. Now
10: I'm going to shock you, Mark. I don't disagree with you. The agenda should be we should have much more competition in healthcare. The more government, the more expenditure, the more waste, the more inefficiency. I wish Donald Trump would say that the way to deal with Medicare and Medicaid is the free market. We should eventually abolish all those programs over time. That's a little too radical probably for you, though.
11: Yes.
10: Yeah, I would have thought so. So I'm agreeing with you that the costs are too high. And the reason they're too high is because government is doing something the private sector could do more efficiently and cheaper. I'm Larry Elder.
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4: 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Oh, but Trump and MAGA are dead, right? 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
7: News this hour from Town Hall. I'm John Scott. Two people arrested during another chaotic night outside Delaney Hall, an ICE detention center in Newark, New Jersey, where protesters clashed with police. Correspondent Laura Winters has the report.
8: The situation outside the detention center in Newark, New Jersey, escalating with the arrest of two individuals, federal ICE agents assaulted by rioters. Department of Homeland Security Secretary Mark Wayne Mullen says they were sprayed with an unknown chemical substance outside the federal facility. The protests started Friday after some of the criminal illegal aliens inside reportedly went on a hunger strike to protest conditions in the building. Laura Winters reporting.
7: President Trump convened his cabinet on Wednesday at a precarious moment for talks aimed at ending the war with Iran. The president says Tulsi Gabbard exposed a lot of fraud within the government and in the country in general.
9: She declassified numerous historic documents of special public interest, including related to the JFK and RFK assassinations, which everybody wanted to see. And we're now releasing a lot of things having to do with space. You know, it's people are very interested in it. It actually became the number one topic. We're releasing a lot of information having to do with extraterrestrial.
7: Gabbard is resigning her post to attend to the health of her ailing husband. Kelly Loeffler, administrator of the U.S. Small Business Administration, tells Hugh Hewitt on the Salem Radio Network, it's an honor to serve President Trump.
10: There has never been a more important time for not just resolving so many national security issues, but economic security issues in this country. And President Trump is moving so quickly to do it on so many fronts. It's a great honor. It's very humbling every day to serve this great president, to serve our nation.
7: More on these stories from townhall.com.
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6: Welcome to Seculo, halfway through the week, Wednesday, May 27th. Welcome to the show. Will Haynes joining me in studio later on. We got CeCe Heil going to be joining us. She's got a pretty great announcement, so you want to stay tuned for that. Of those who are longtime supporters of the ACLJ are going to like what she has to say. And a little bit later, Jeff Balaban, ACLJ Jerusalem, is going to be joining us as well. So it's going to be packed, as well as your phone calls. And I want to hear from you, because we have two potential guests on the show today. We're going to have less time for calls. So if you want to call in, now's the time to do it. Or, you know, we'll have some time a little bit later in the show, but really now's the time to do it. 1-800-684-3110. President Trump holding a cabinet meeting right now, so we're making sure to monitor that. If there's anything worth breaking into, we will. But we all want to cover what was going on in these midterm primaries, everything that happened last night, even out of Texas, including some heavy hitters being removed from office, as well as some expected wins and, thankfully, some expected losses, including the candidate who was leading at the time saying maybe we need to round up all the Zionists and put them in what were former ICE detention facilities and turn them in to concentration camps. That's a taking a little bit of liberties with her words, but not many. But thankfully, Texas did the right thing, even the Texas Democrats, and decided not to move forward with her. But there's other big ones that came out last night, Will.
8: That's right. And one of the major ones was the Ken Paxton versus John Cornyn Republican primary for Senate. This is with what many would refer to as kind of an establishment Republican, John Cornyn, who had been in the Senate since 2002. So 24 years ago, he was first elected to the Senate, and this was a race that saw some jaw-dropping numbers spent. $130 million spent on this primary, $92 million of that being for Senator Cornyn.
6: Not easy.
8: And with a late endorsement by the president, had a overwhelming victory in the primary for Ken Paxton. 63.8% to 36.2%. Over almost 400,000 votes separated them.
6: That is a ton in a primary. Also, look, it's not easy at any time to unseat a long-time representative. When you're talking about not only unseating an incumbent, unseating an incumbent in the primary, you know, we've had people come up to us often and you know, talk about running, and we usually say, you know, you got to have the real money, and you likely are going to lose. It is not a good thing, typically, to run against, you know, to try to primary a long-term incumbent. But we have seen different things happen over the last couple of years, and clearly President Trump's endorsement pushed it over the edge. Now, look, I think we've had a good relationship with Senator Cornyn over the years, so I don't want to say anything negative in that sense. I'm not sure where we stood with him in more recent years, but I know previously he has been supportive of a lot of the work we do here. So hope for him for his best in the future. But it does show you the president still actually holds a pretty good amount of leverage. This also comes out of now multiple times where President Trump has made these predictions or has made an endorsement, and it seems to have still, as much as the media wants you to believe otherwise,